All right, that's Nick Shoulders there with Honey, Let's Stay In. Getting your Saturday night kicked off here on Highway Songs. Welcome to the show. I got lots more music here over the next hour, so roll down your windows, enjoy this sunny weather, and let's listen to some music here on KHEN. This is Aaron Ray. This song is called Spitshine.

That's Charles Wesley Godwin with Pour It On from his 2019 breakthrough album called Seneca. Before that one, we had one from Cole Chaney. It was Silver Run off of the record Mercy. And Aaron Ray in the Meanwhiles with Spitshine from Soon Enough. This is Highway Songs here on KHEN, your community radio station. As a community radio station, we're going to bring you a few community PSAs. The Chaffee County Sheriff's Office announced Stage 2 fire restrictions in effect beginning June 24th for all of Salida, Buena Vista, Poncha Springs, and unincorporated Chaffee County. Under Stage 2 restrictions, no open fire may be built, maintained, or attended. Fireworks are also prohibited, and smoking is limited to enclosed vehicles, buildings, or areas at least 12 feet in diameter that are cleared of all flammable material. Stage 2 fire restrictions do allow liquefied petroleum, gas, or liquid-fueled barbecues and appliances, which allow the operator to turn the flame off. For a full explanation of fire restriction regulations, visit chaffeecounty.org. Sustainable Chaffee will present Chaffee County's first community-wide greenhouse gas inventory on Wednesday, July 8th at 6 p.m. at the Salida Steam Plant Ballroom. The presentation will examine county-wide data related to energy use, transportation, and waste. More information is available at sustainablechaffee.co. Let's jump back into some music here. 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This is Highway Songs. My name is Hal, and I have a song for you from Shane Smith and the Saints from Geronimo. This is The Mountain.

All righty, that is Good Time People from Doug. There off Have At It. More music here on Highway Songs. We got one from Cat Hasty right now. It's called Chance to Be Live.

Thelma and Louise from Meg McCree and Harper O'Neill. Thanks for listening to Highway Songs on your community radio station. Before that one, Cat Hasty with Chance to Be Live. We also heard Doug earlier in the set with Good Time People. We had one from Goodnight, Texas. It was called Jesse Got Trapped in a Coal Mine. 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What is keeping you tuning into KHEN? Is it the music you hear, the neighbors that you hear on the air, local voices and stories? 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Up next on Highway Songs, one from Nolene Hoffman. And this is going to be a cover of the late Luke Bell, probably one of his more well-known songs called The Bullfighter. And I hope you enjoy here. This is Nolene Hoffman covering Luke Bell on Highway Songs. 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

There's Nolene Hoffman with The Bullfighter. How about one from Mr. Luke Bell himself? Just this past year in 2025, his estate released a collection of songs in the form of an album called The King Is Back. So this is from that posthumous release. It's called Roofer's Blues. Here we go.

boy, both them sons is hot. Oh, Austin's full of hippies, pretty girls and old big shots. I keep me a 38 special,

Burn them from Green Sky Bluegrass here on Highway Songs as we wind down the show. Thanks for listening. You also heard one from Bob Dylan. It was Things Have Changed. Then it was Rattlesnake Milk with 38 Special before that. Thanks for tuning in this evening. Thanks for listening to KHEN, your community radio station. Time for one more. This is from R.O. Shapiro. And I gotta go, folks, because I'm a tired man. Here we go.

0: 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I am a tired man.
1: Alrighty, folks, that'll just about do us here on KHEN. This is Highway Songs. You're tuned into KHENLP 106.9 Salida. My name's Hal. I've enjoyed being with you here for the past hour. 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
4: 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How is your space star seed? So much going on in the ether of our lives, right? If it is not relational, it's aliens. And we're asking ourselves, where do we fit in the middle? Well, you're hybrid. How do you feel about it? Think about it. Genetics rolling through all this time, you know, many cycles of humanity, genetics going on, your genetics project already. I think they're interested in that, if you ask me. This long show has been delivering the info on the as above, kind of helping the humanity's consciousness get into a space where it can handle what is going to be presenting even more as we go. I know that there's a lot of talk about wars and there's a lot of damage going on by the mindset of that which is creating that. That is something we say no and no consent to. However, we do say yes to humanity. And so, you know, the alien conversation seems more about our conversation than the timeline. So we're looking for an opportunity to really gain the deepness of it all while we stay in the shallows, right? We get the sounds to keep us going. And we got a lot of great music for you this week. Oh, yes, we do. Going to give you some prep talk, you know, for the alien conversation that's going to be happening. A part of the deal is to just use the sounds

great mocktails. There's mocktails out there that are intense, right? Okay, so it's not a commercial for that, but it is a commercial for getting you into your highest state. And that's what we do on the show. All right. We got some good stuff for you this week, and we're going to drop it in on your ears now. You're with GP3 on one more Saturday night on KHEN 106.9.

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To some, you're quiet. To others, you never stop talking. Some remember you for your kindness. Others for the time you walked away. You are a villain in someone's story.

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You will never hear your own laughter the way someone else does. You will never see the way your absence lingers in a room you used to fill. To yourself, you are just you. 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
3: 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And let me tell you, I got some stuff loaded with Lotus, Disco, Spafford, the Motet, Octave Cat, all right, Aquios. Ah, yeah, some interesting new material for you. That first hour was pretty danky, bass swanky, and these are the sounds that help get the brain juices moving. But here on the second groovy hour, we focus on heart coherence and got a couple great announcements. First off, GP3 is migrating from Fridays to Saturdays to bring in his new show, One More Saturday Night. That's right. You know the tune and you know how this is played. This is how we get down and dancing, friends. Do you remember being together, smiling and being able to see each other in motion as we're floating around in our bodies and our consciousness, right? Well, this was the great consciousness expansion timeline so that the heart could get in the center of belief, faith, and other trust issues that we're working on, primarily because, yes, our sentient cosmic cousins that have been here for thousands of years trying to assist consciousness back to itself after the Atlantean fall are all progenerating. Hey, GP, we think you need to make some modifications, modulate yourself a little bit into some new opportunities. Well, we're going to be on starting on the end of the month. We're going to Saturdays from 9 to 11. That's going to give all those people that want to go out for the night or go out for their midday stuff or even catch that dinner timeline a fun to get back home and get in touch with themselves through the radio show, believing they're having fun all along with the good stuff that they want to create. The second part of this groovy announcement has to do with being a seven-year YouTube producer, and one of my shows is expanding and growing into a network. We're really excited to bring this in, and I thought, wow, I just did a Bob Weir special, and I remember growing up as a kid when we were able to listen to some of these zany, interesting, wacky shows on radio, and I'm like, oh my gosh, we're going to bring the Cortez shows for the first time on FM radio, honoring Bob Weir and the band and the boys to give the public something a little different perspective and fun to listen to. So we're going to open up with Cortez and get on with the rest of the music.

to the spread information and the science behind knowing everything that you can. You know, little by little, we grow. We become the most mature, you know. And out here in this big multi-dimensional space, we want to be mature. Yes, we need to be as mature as the highest vibrating beings on the planet. Oh, yes, you know, the Pleiadians, the Arcturians. Oh, yes, they are. And we are going to meet even more. Yes, we are. We're going to meet everyone that wants to because we are growing and maturing. Oh, yes, pass a program. Oh, yes, we all know the kingdom of God is within, you know. So are you operating at the highest self, though? Oh, you say highest self, Cortez, you know. Are you working on you? Oh, yeah. Yes, you. Yes, you out there. Yes, I put my gun. This is my spiritual weapon. Oh, taco truck. I will be a little more considerate. I will not bump you. I'll try. I'll sit over here. It's a little different, but we will work on it. Okay, so, all right. So, are you seeing what's going on in your world today? You know, there's so much, you know, the rainbows in the sky and all the colorful elements. Oh, yes, you see right there. We got the pictures, you know. These are the ones that show you what the heck am I looking at? And then your question goes, oh, we can draw finally the answer for you. And the we are talking about is from the source. The source code is waiting for you to open your heart, to open your mind. Yes, you out there. Hey, how are you doing? How are you? Oh, yes, you say. You would like to do a breathing with Cortez? Okay, let's do this. All right, we like to get this out of the way right in the front, you know? All right, first we go in through the nose. Out through the mouth. Oh, that is so good. We need this one this week. Because, oh my gosh, it's a great show, but this is going to be a difficult one. I know. I know. We are acknowledging this great time of awakening and the intensified shifting of our realms, including you. The hottest taco in the town. But, you know, mi familia, the Grateful Dead family. Yes, you out there. The Jamban Familia Cosmica. Lights down low in the cantina. The news hit the ether 2 days ago like a wrong note in the perfect jam. Yes, I know. A cosmic threat, Dyer. Bob Weir has taken his final ride on that long, strange trip. Yes, the rhythm cowboy, the master of the spaces between the notes. With the real magic homes, has left the stage. Oh, yes, I know, I know. Now I know what you're thinking. Cortez, you're a man, yeah, man of the string, says. What do you know about the Grateful Dead? Okay, I am part of the The Dead aren't just a band. They're a sustained planetary frequency, a 55-year-long standing wave of communal weirdness, radical kindness, and sonic exploration. That didn't just rewire brains. No. No, it did not. Taco Truck. Oh, he says that this is going to be very tearful. Maybe for some of you, but we're going to end with a little comedy, okay? These guys love to laugh. Yes, they do. They play with their strings. You remember. You could feel it. In the 90s. Yes, you. I remember you out there. You know, we see each other on the dance floor. And you were dancing all over everybody. We said, hey, man, can you get in your own lane? Can you stay in your own space? But we loved each other, right? Okay, the kindness was all important. Oh, yes, it was all about being the kind. Oh, are you kind today? Hi, kind. Yes, are you my kind? Oh, indeed, indeed. Oh, I know, I know, I know. But Bob Weir has taken his final breath. On the long sleeve, the rhythm cowboy, the master of the space in between the notes, where the real magic comes. Ooh, I like that one. All right, now I know what you're thinking. All right, all right. Hi, Portland. The Dead aren't just a band. They are a sustained planetary frequency, okay? All right, all right. You feel the hum. It's different. Yes, when a key pillar of that vibrational shifting, the whole cosmic home feels a little different. Yes, I know. It feels a little

0: little different, but this is good news today. Oh, yes, we are having a sonic seance for you to remember what this was all about in the first place. All right. So, yes, here's a 50-year-long or more standing wave and of communal weirdness, radical kindness, a sonic exploration that didn't just rewind the brain. No. Oh, no. You feel cold now. Are you when a key pillar of the vibration shifts? Oh, yeah, so I ask you, sentient beings, you feel called now, not just to listen, but to pick up your bootstraps and be a creator of life. Oh, wait, can I do that thing until they tell me? No, that is a trap, and you are being entrapped, and you don't even know you're trapping yourself. No, need to be the next note in the jam. That's right, now you're learning. Oh, yes, you remember. You remember over there? I know, I see you on the side over there just laughing. I know, it's so fun. Yes, I know. So, tonight, we're not doing a funeral. No, we're conducting this sonic seance on behalf of the vibration-raising, story-swapping, and tear and laughter-filled celebration from Brother Bobby. Oh, no, yes. My producer, my puppeteer, a being who swam in the heart of that frequency during his last great cosmic boom in the 90s, you know, that guy, GP3. His story is our turning fork. And this is where we're going to do it on the show. Ha ha ha! Oh, he says, you're making a good segue so that they can keep understanding, and I'm moving too fast. You want them to understand the hot tacos. All right. Thank Taco Talk. All right. Yes, I know. We like to do this because we remember what it's like to be a human. Oh, yes, you remember. Did you forget? Oh, I'm this, I'm that. You know, I don't forget walking around. Who am I? No. No, we want to remember. Remember. Yes, you remember. Finally. All right. Yes, bring yourself into coherence. Even these sounds are bringing more of you in the front row. I know you sit there because you think Cortez is going to throw some things out at you, you know, some swag. And maybe we will, you know. We have a new sponsor, Connors. Maybe we will just throw the powder out there, you know, have a good time, you know. But this is organic. Oh, all right. I think I know what you're thinking right there. This is not what we are meaning. No. Get your mind out of it. And remember you. All right. Okay. All right. Here we go. All right. So, a story begins not with the bang, but with the joint on the Detroit River circa 1989. All right. It was a good time. All right. On one side, Detroit, Michigan, a city vibrating with angry, grinding frequencies of grunge. Our hero, GP3, a drummer in a band called Ronin from Flint, Michigan, is drowning in the gray vibe. Oh, yes, he was. He was getting depressed after about a year. He's like, not really like that. You know, it's not his wig. So, but on the other side, Canada, two angelic Dennis, Steve Perry and Mo, they pass more than a giant joint. They pass this cassette. And a question that becomes a mantra. Are you kind? Oh, yes, he's are you kind? I don't know. Are you kind today? You know, are you being kind to yourself? Being kind to your own mind. Stop thinking about what others are thinking. You, it's okay. If you need to cry, let the tear out. It'll be okay. All right? Here we go. All right? This morning of these. All right? So, are you kind? GP3 looked like an angel, didn't I? Yes, Dean Bloody. Guatemala shorts. Oh, yes, you remember the necklace made of the dough, you know, and the Birkenstocks. Yes, all right. This wasn't just a concert recording. It was a auditory sigil, a 77 show containing the encoded frequency of the Grateful Dead ethos. The kindness was the carrier wind. The very next day, GP3 did that only rational thing a seeker could do. He abandoned one reality and crossed the border into another. Do you do this for your life? You know, do you understand? You are not locked in like a penned up animal. No. Wake up, you're free. Wake up. This is what we do on the show. He didn't come to Canada. He migrated to a vibrational plane. Yes, he did. All right. His new church, the Canoosa Bar in Windsor, the communion, ecstatic dance, and his chariot. Oh, this is a beautiful. His friends bought the bus from the Canadian evangelist. It was called the Landsmobile. Oh, yes, a holy roving sanctuary for sure. And for 3 months, Andrei Chibitri lived on his bus, hosting gatherings where the only doctrine was be kind. And the collection blade was a Molson Golden, you know. We remember the times, all right? There's always a time to do this and do that. You know the song. Oh, yes, this now is the time of our seasons to love me. All right, yes, all right. So he hosted the gatherings where the only doctrine was to be kind. Oh, yes. This, my friend, is alchemy. Turning empty bottles into forward motion, lack into community. Then they call game. We're rolling out. Oh, yes, he remembers. The lambs will be appointed west, a rolling tribe in a steel womb, chasing the autumn tour to the Halloween shows in the Northern California. Oh, this is going to be fun, all right? They weren't fans going to a concert. They were cells in a larger organism. Migrating home. Yes, you know. Canadians, they're migrating like the geese. All right? Oh, maybe that should be another new band for you. We already have the goose. All right. And what cathedral sit this mobile congregation worship in? All right, let's speak their names. Boston Gardens, October 1990. Oh, my gosh, they started making a T-shirt about this show. This was a big one. They opened with the Feel Like a Stranger, but by the time they were woven, a monster is playing in the band into Uncle John's band. Oh, my gosh, you said back again. Strangers became family. Jerry solos were guitar notes. They were the liquid light transmissions. Straight into the third eye. You can feel the ghost of the Celtics. Oh, yeah, so we go to the Celtics champions. Yes, I know. And the rock legends passed chilling from the rafters. Oh, yes, yes. GP3 shot his first divas. Oh, yes, you remember those? Yes, the Birkenstocks and the divas. And knew he had the feet to dance his way across the nation, all right? Yes, we are dancing. Are you moving like a judo? Are you doing the water? Is the water clean? Are you drinking clean water? Are you giving your water to the data centers? Oh, yes, be careful of the stash. He's a dirty little critter. He likes to come around. He's aspecting all the time, looking for a way in. But we have the protection spells on the studio, and we are not taking it one way or the other. We're going back to the story. All right. Then Buckeye Lake. Oh, yes, you remember. The sun-soaked frenzy of liberation, a lake full of naked and heads washing off the dust on the road. Oh, yes, a major purification. Oh, yes, are you in the purification process right now? Well, we're going to assist with this. We'll just say relax. Didn't take anything personal. And be kind to your mind. All right. Here we go. All right. So, Jerry Solos. Oh, they were so great. Yes, we remember. All right. So, the rumor mill that psychic telegraph. A special guest, and then Cosmic Aligning Miracle Pete Townsend and Roger Daltrey at the Goose Ride on the stage. The opening scene was Bob O'Reilly tearing through the Ohio air. Oh, yes! Teenage Wasteland. Oh, yes, you remember. Not here. This was a teenage Nirvana, a summit of rock godhood, where Bobby and Jerry traded leagues with Townsend. It wasn't a cover. It was a merger of galactic frequencies. The Who's explosive power fused to dance endless exploration. For one song, the entire genre of rock and roll was a boogie-woogie, one big happy face melting band. Oh, yes, GB3 with his people kept that energy going on that forenoon night when he grew into his greater awareness of the principles of science and spirit. Oh, yes. Oh, yes, you know, after Renal Alchemy, it was a lot, so he decided, oh, I need to go to the backyard and I need to sit under this tree because the water was rolling. You could hear the little trickling. Oh, yes, it was amazing. It was a full moon. You know, this is a big time stuff. Full moons, you gotta remember. This is a big time channel. Oh, yes. It can be a lot for some people, though. Not if you're a water. A lot of water can take a lot of the moon, that's for sure. All right? Okay, so, GP3. You have to roll in the football night. And, he said he was guided to say, yes, he was guided. All right, yes, he was. He says, speak to the particles in the air to go up. And you would not believe what happened. All the atoms and the particles and the photons, they went up. Yes. It was a very amazing moment that only can have if you are aware of your full center aloneness. All right? But we were only learning then. This is the big time learning time. Yes, it's okay to say that. Everybody has to go through. There's no shame, no guilt. No. There's only... Yes, sometimes a little frustration, we understand, Yes, that your body is going to be alchemy. And we want to see the healing in you. The frequency is the vibration that you're either holding or breathing it out and letting it go, forgiving. If the humans on any one planet, this is special. The empaths are going everywhere, but they don't understand that this is for saying, I forgive you. And you are forgiven, and we never have to think about it again. We all learn something, all right? But yeah, is that you? Is that you out there? We fear to say this. I think the channel is dropping in the hot tacos for you. All right, so we decided to go to... Oh, yes, you say. All right. We're looking. Okay, so this is, we grew into his first energy experience with the angels and the moon said, under a willow tree by the brook on the property, they said, okay, so he said to the ether, go up, and it did. Right? Isn't that cool? You can do this. Initiation in the Lemurian memory has been prepared for his awareness that this experience was something more than what he has remembered before. We are all coming online for this. Are you not? Oh, yes, you are. Are you waking up? Have you shortened up the sequence of the time dilation that you are all in, but you can say, no, I like a little dilation, but not so much when I forget that I'm awesome. I'm amazing. Yes, you are. Stop looking lower on yourself. You got all the strength and the powers within you to become more. Oh, yes, a little super soldier for sure down here. All right, so after the tour, the Lambsmobile scattered its seeds. GP3 landed in Southern California, and the frequency involved. He began promoting a bank of Delilah Jones family again. All right. So across the nation, we have a growing family. All right. It was in the incubator, steeped in the residue of the dead's vibration that the Great Awakening hit. Boom. Psychedelics, yes, but from sonic saturation and agreement of movement with the Kundalini activation. A sway in the dance and a deep contrition of the long life journey. Oh my gosh, there's a few tears for him. All right, he was bawling for a minute, We went past the moment of even knowing, All it was a sweet sensation of the glory expansion. Oh yes, because when he came out of that studio, the people said, what the heck happened to you? Oh yes. Where the lightning? Oh, yes, we know about the lightning. Yes, indeed. Yes, it popped. It really hit the circuit. So, we now have the source of the ring. Oh, you say it was that easy. Oh, yes, you were dancing the whole time. But you did not know to go within. You were looking outside of yourself. At least it's not how we do this anymore. No. You will get lost again and be doubling down on you. All right, taco truck. Hey, we are definitely hitting the hot tacos today. But we are encouraging you intentionally. We knew to do this at the time. Oh, yes, we love it. This is what we do on the show. All right, so... realizing, delivering on what he calls a blue frozen little godshell. Oh, you say, you remember those? I don't even know if they make that anymore. It was too beautiful, too wonderful. Assistive of the soul, It was all about resonance, though. Resonating with the source of all, from within. His life changed that day and took him on the greatest adventure of the spirit. A vibration. Resonance and frequency. Tesla, we have the Tesla coils right over there. Oh, yes, you see, right there. Oh, yes. Oh, no, wait. Oh, okay, there they are. Okay, here we go. All right, so you remember. Yes, you remember. Something in East you remember, so you can just remember about yourself. Yes, the burden is light. Oh, yes, come and release the yokes of the world. They're putting them on you. You have the right to say no consent. You know, it's so funny. You go around holding it. Cortez, he says, hey, I love you. Yes, you. You. You in the front row. Yes, you over there. I see you. How are you doing? All right. Yes, we are getting there soon. All right.
1: All right. Okay, so finding your tribe is finding your resonant frequency. When you're in it, your heart, your brain waves, your very atoms begin to entrain, to sync up. Oh, yes, this is the hard science, you know. It's why 20,000 dead sway in one organism, you know. Spin together in a mandala, only the band can see registering from the stage, all right? Magicians of the sacred house of sound, a pure frequency machine of the human design, all right? Oh, yes, you say. It's why fireflies blink in unison, you know. Jack Kerouac wrote of this. It is the moment of a pure vibrational connections. Right? Owlsley, Blair, Stanley, the dead alchemist sound man, didn't just engineer the acid. He engineered sonic environments to maximize this entertainment. No, not this entertainment. Entrainment, a new word for you. GP3 wasn't just dancing at a show. It was a particle in a controlled vibrational experiment. In the collective consciousness. Oh, yes, you say, very scary. Indeed. Lot of dimensions in that reality, you know. So, all right, so, all right, learning the energy, the flow. Oh, you say, karate, judo. Learning the sacred aspects happening at every meeting together, you know. The third eye and Kundalini, 2-for-1 special. All right, I like this. Was him finally hearing the fundamental hum of the universe he was built for? Oh, yes, you say. He knew this coming in. He just realized later. Oh, yes, everything comes online for you. Wait, isn't that your story too? Yes, it is. Are you dancing with the joy? Is it resonating with kindness and deep consideration of your timeline? Are you aware of the songs, the deep meaning, and a challenging into your own actions in life? Like, are you refining the awareness of you? All right? This all was about you. Yes, how are you doing? Yes, you out there, are you doing okay? You know, take a deep breath, it'll be okay. Remember to breathe, everybody. This is the timeline of the great in-breath, yes. So we slow down, of course, so we have that the system won't nod you using the rectal current system from nodging. Oh, yes, I know. We happen to be producing late at night, you know, at 4 in the morning, and boom, 6 a.m., the nodging waves come. And then all of a sudden, all the people started getting up, and they're going, oh, my gosh, another day on the doomed planet. Yes, you chose this to wake up. Start being you, a better you. So what? Stuff has happened. Big deal. All right, it's about you. You are either enjoying yourself here or you are not. If you are not, then we need to have a little counseling session for you, all right? There's no doubt. We want you to feel good and we think this is in the mind. Oh, yes, it may be in the body. Oh, you say the spirit. Yes, indeed, the trinity of the self is all for Nita. But we are going to get it on. Oh, yes, we are. That's what we do the show. Well, there's reports on everything, every angle of the multidimensional TV space that we are creating. Oh, yes, you say it's multidimensional TV. Yes, it is. How do you feel about this? All right. Yes, all right. Here we go. All right, there we go. So, these are the questions. Now, let us get to some answers. Don't believe me? Oh, the prophet's saying the science. Let's decode the real codex, okay? The music played the band. The vibration is the true artist. We are the instruments. Oh, yes, you say, playing in the band. Yes, read the lyrics. Ripple in still water where there is no pebble dust. Oh, yes, a ripple. A frequency can emerge from the quantum void, a thought, a melody, a universe. Okay, yes. Without the push or the shove, we step into the fog. Oh, yes, feel like a stranger. Ho-ho-ho! Residence is a gentle, irresistible pull to the unknown. Eyes of the world! Oh, is this a good song? We love this one. Oh, yes. We are, because we are all the eyes of the world who is pinging on us in consciousness. Oh, yes, we are. So, we say a manual for perpetual shifting. Eyes of the world. Yes, you are. Estimate the profit. A guide to tuning into future probabilities. Oh, ho, ho, ho. Are you standing in a shaft of light and rising up to paradise right now? Yes, you are. You are in the process. You're just following Bobby Segura. Oh, yes, he's been moving pretty fast in front of you for many years and giving you the machine action, right? Oh, yes, you've trusted him and then you enjoy. This is how we do it, all right? Weather report, sweet. The sonic forecast of the soul's atmosphere. Oh, yes, we like this one. You know, we sleep into this one very nicely, all right? It's got some meaning deep within the hot topics, all right? And the ultimate going for it, he's gone. Oh, nothing left to do but smile, smile, smile. The note fades, the song ends. The musician exists and the band's all packed up and gone. But the vibration they implanted in the field of consciousness, that is eternal. It propagates forever through you, through your stories, and through the song you teach your kid. Avuir did not leave us silence. He left a standing wave. The greatest emergent in all that you may choose to know within and without. Oh, yes, truly. The music never stopped, friends. And when the heart is in coherence, it feels a ripple effects. The love bombs build to the crescendo of the unified trinity, the mind, the body, and the spirit. Oh, you remember. Oh, I think you are Atlantean or Lemurian. Ah, well, whatever. You are the best, all right? And this is why we do it on the show. Yes, that's right. Okay, so, all right, this is a good stuff, you know? I mean, this is the stuff we built for the show for you. It's been a long time. I know. We've been doing this for a long time, but we've, you know, gotten better. I think we are, you know? We are caring, we are concerned. We got the studio, you know, Taco Trap. Oh, didn't think he was going to say nothing, but he did say you're doing better at not nudging me. All right, hey, wow. You mean I've been getting better, I've been paying attention, so I've been working on it. All right. Here we go, all right. So we honor the vibration. Bobby was the steady complex RV on a Jerry sword toward the sun. Bobby anchored us into the earth. And with weird chords and a world's grin. Oh, yes, you remember. And in the bucket, he was winking rogues, okay? In Baby Blue, the tender art with the Bobby and the Midnights. He showed us his own quirky, brilliant spin on the frequency. He knew piezo sound would be the signal that would make his way through, okay? Yes. Oh, yes, you know piezo. You learned science, all right? A guidepost pointing to the obvious of you. Experiencing the closest now moment we could have in the mind, the body, spirit together. Oh, yes, you remember. Oh, I think you do, all right? The lesson, my beautiful vibrating instruments, you are the next note. Your life is a song. You're constantly tuning. Find your tribe and keep your arms open to meet your sisters and brothers. Oh, yes, they are akin, and you can only be received by a loving, open heart. Your resonant frequency. In 2026, play your part, even if it's weird rhythms nobody seems to notice. And as we move forward into the world that feels that missing notes, you know, remember the old kind call. The first days are the hardest days, don't you worry anymore. Oh, for Bobby, for the family, for every soul who's ever heard the call and thought. What a long, strange trip it's been. All right. Okay. Thank you for coming to the show. Please like, subscribe, and follow. And remember, we got the big stuff brewing. Oh, yes. Taco Truck is reminding about how to be the good thing. Taco Truck. Oh, yes. Okay. So, you say you become the best you. You worry about you. You have no worry because worry, doubt, and fear do not belong in. They are a sign that something's a problem. And you can just say, no consent to this. I am alive. All time I feel little gratefully dead. Okay, everybody, have a great show. And the night has been good. Adios.
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Be aware that this program falls within the safe harbor hours of 10 p.m. to 6 a.m. FCC broadcasting regulations allow for more adult language and content during these times. Please be advised that the following show may contain content or music that some listeners find offensive. It's after 11. This is DJ Little Red, and you're here for another hour of scream therapy. We just heard You're a Prisoner by Death, and we'll be talking about those guys later in the 1 Minute Riot. First up, the first set. We're starting it with Dicks Hate the Police from the Dicks, an early hardcore band out of Texas, of all places, from the early 80s. It keeps circling around their story. I'm sure I'll dive on it one day, but we're going to move on and stay in that hardcore lane for a little bit with Break Me Down from Broken Focus, followed by Kick It Down and Kick It Around from Crisis of Conformity. Then we hit one of the all-timers with Bulldog Front from Fugazi.

A woman said to me, "Your words are nice and all, but they seem really angry." Wherein I stated that truth is sometimes hard to hear, that anger is a perception more than a thing that inherently is. And those words are positive when you consider I get to say them openly without having my hair cut against my will or punched in the face or my scalp forcibly removed from my head. These words don't sound angry. These words aren't just words. They're proclamations of hope, an inflection of righteousness. Because there is such a thing as righteous anger. You ask if I'm angry because I use words like injustice and inequality. They ask me if I'm angry because I say words like genocide, racial superiority, and colonialism. But are these words of anger? Aren't these words from your colonial language? At that time, I met someone, and within 28 seconds of meeting him, not looking me in the eye, an ocular dismissiveness, speaking to me as though speaking to the wind. "Are you an Indian?" he said. "Yes." "So I guess you get a check from the government then."

nation is a house you built. My anger's a lot safer than your mass shootings, your genocide, your lynchings, your secret police.

Welcome back. Got some community info for you here. The Chaffee County Sheriff's Office announced stage 2 fire restrictions in effect beginning June 24th for all of Salida, Buena Vista, Concha Springs, and unincorporated Chaffee County. Under stage 2 restrictions, no open fire may be built, maintained, or attended. Fireworks are also prohibited, and smoking is limited to enclosed vehicles, buildings, or areas at least 12 feet in diameter that are cleared of all flammable material. Stage 2 fire restrictions do allow liquefied petroleum gas or liquid fuel barbecues and appliances, which allow the operator to turn the flame off. For a full explanation of fire restriction regulations, visit chaffeecounty.org. Yeah, it is crispy dry out there. Please, everybody, let's follow the restrictions. The Collegiate Peaks chapter of Trout Unlimited and Colorado Parks and Wildlife will host the annual Kids Fishing Derby on Saturday, July 4th at Franz Lake. The event is open to youth ages 13 and younger. Registration begins at 8:30 a.m. with fishing activities scheduled from 9:45 to 10:45 a.m. Additional information is available at collegiatepeaks.org. Sustainable Chaffee will present Chaffee County's first community-wide greenhouse gas inventory on Wednesday, July 8th at 6 p.m. at the Salida Steam Plant Ballroom. The presentation will examine countywide data related to energy use, transportation, and waste. More information is available at sustainablechaffee.co. Okay, after that first set, we're going to shift gears a little bit here. Not exactly slowing down, but just taking a slightly different route for the next batch. We're starting things off with Uranium Rock from the Cramps, bringing a little weirdness into the mix. And then we'll head straight into I'm Scum from Idols. After that, we've got a new-to-me band out of Denver, the Yeah Dogs, with Can't Save Them All. These guys are definitely out there working hard, pushing their shows, and staying active online. Wish them luck in building something. Then we've got Sing for Your Supper from The Last Gang, before we slide into a little ska with Cave Girl from Oxide, then Leftover Crack hitting next with Nazi White Trash. After that, the Venomous Pinks with Cross My Heart and Hope to Die. And somehow Fugazi has made it into both sets tonight, so we're going to close the second one out with Life and Limb. All right, guys, let's make some noise.

time for our 1 Minute Riot this week. Tonight we've got Politicians in My Eyes from Death. I actually played this song on the 7th show I ever did, but I brought it back because I wanted to dig in deeper. Death is three brothers out of Detroit who were, you know, involved in making punk rock before it really even existed. David, Bobby, and Dennis Hackney recorded their songs back in 1974 and 1975. They were offered a deal by Columbia Records, but the label wanted them to change the band name from Death to something else, and David Hackney refused, which my husband said he thought was crazy. I don't know, I think it's kind of cool. The deal fell apart and the recordings were lost. Fast forward more than 30 years, the tapes were rediscovered by David's sons. And at that point, collectors started paying attention. And in 2009, the album For the Whole World to See finally got released through Drag City Records. And people realized at that point what had been sitting there all along. Critics started calling Death one of the earliest punk bands in America. The surviving brothers reunited and started touring, and eventually their story became the documentary A Band Called Death. Sadly, David Hackney, the brother who refused to compromise on the name, passed away in 2000, so he never saw the world catch up on this plane anyway. And tonight's track, Politicians in My Eyes, is exactly what it sounds like. Frustration with people in power and war and corruption and the fallout regular people are left dealing with. Still feels pretty current. All right, guys, here's your 1 Minute Riot.

right. There you have it. I think I've about played their whole catalog over the course of the last 40 shows or so. But we're going to close things out tonight with a couple of covers. A little bit of a monkey wrench thrown in here. I happened to throw on some Tom Waits this morning. It was actually a little overcast. Oh, that's too loud. It was actually a little overcast in Maysville this morning where I woke up, and we got the tiniest bit of rain. So I thought, oh, I want a quiet morning. And while I'm listening, you know, you hear the song, I Don't Want to Grow Up. And I was like, oh my God, he did a Ramones cover. I'm such a goofball. And that is how I learned that the Ramones did a cover of a Tom Waits song. So we're going to listen to the original tonight, just for funsies. And we'll finish out with It's the End of the World as We Know It by Suicide Machines. Thanks for hanging out with me tonight on your Saturday. As always, take care of each other. Take care of yourselves. Enjoy these summer days while we've got them. And I'll see you next week.

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0: On the next This Way Out, it's National Poetry Month, and we have some queer poets from yesteryear, including Allen Ginsberg and Audre Lorde.
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I can't be in two places at one time. I just can't work it what you do. But listen. Before I went to work, sprang a flower on the floor. When I got back home this morning,

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0: Today we'll be exploring astrology in relationship with ecology, myth, archetypes, and the recurring patterns in our lives as we bring heavenly wisdom down to earth. Our guest, Diana Badger, works with an ancient system in which astrology is not prediction, but participation. She draws on archetypal wisdom and depth psychology that reveals how the patterns in the heavens mirror the deep structures in our psyches and offers a map for transformation in a time of upheaval. Her work weaves ecological consciousness throughout, reminding us that the inner shifts are inseparable from the healing of the earth. So join us as we discover how engaging the archetypes as represented in the signs of the zodiac can help us navigate grief, awaken courage, and remember our belonging to a larger, intelligent universe. Diana Badger is a counseling astrologer, writer, editor, gardener, Supi practitioner, dream work facilitator, and photographer. She's the author of Dance of the Archetypes, How Astrology Informs Our Lives and Connects Us to the Earth. 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I'm Justine Willis-Toms. I'll be your host. Welcome to New Dimensions. 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
1: Thank you so much, Justine. It's such a pleasure and an honor to be invited on your show after having watched it back in the 80s.
0: Oh, wow, that's fantastic. I love it that you say watch it, because audio is like we do pictures in our minds that are so vivid. I love it. And so let's talk about astrology. And it is very confusing. It has so many aspects. There are planets, 12 of them. There are elements, earth, fire, air, and water. There are houses that are related to the planets. There are modalities like the cardinal, fixed and mutable, and there are aspects like conjunct, square, oppositions, you know, sextiles and so forth, and lunar nodes. I mean, it's no wonder they're so confusing. So tell us about astrology. And what I want to know mostly is postmodern astrology as compared with, I think, sun sign astrology.
1: Well, first of all, I'm impressed you sound like you've done your work reading the section in my book I call a primer, where I outline the confusing details, because I do, my intent with my book and with my work is to try to normalize astrology and make it not complicated and not like trying to speak French when everyone else is speaking English, which is a challenge. But in terms of normalizing or modern astrology, my way of, while I do go into all the complexities when I do chart readings, my way of writing my blogs, which is what evolved into this book, is to simply listen to the single, or sometimes there's several prominent ones, but archetype of the moment that is often just coming through the sun sign, and for a month, because the sun passes through each archetype for 30 days, and the moon goes much more quickly, 2.5 days, so it's harder to notice it. And to call down those energies into our lived ordinary lives so that we can understand them the way we can understand plants, when we can name them or understand their habitats. It's sort of like learning, teaching people how to read the weather, but it's the astrological weather. It's the weather of a, like an archetypal signature, such as right now, the strong signature is Aries, which is being, taking initiative and daring to take action, finding courage to start something new, or finding the courage to maybe reframe our identity. And that theme is shows up all over the place in my inbox, workshops on rebirth and things like that, because this is, we're in spring, and on the planet, ecologically, there's always a mirroring. As the ancient people always knew, earth and sky were of a piece. It was, you know, the shamans would read signs in the earth, as in the trees, in the rocks, in the plants, and they would read them in the stars. So the idea is to just bring something very old back into currency and to help people get out of the analytical complications of astrology. And a lot of people who deepen into astrology are very analytical. And I myself am one, but I've noticed so many times in astrology webinars and classes that people get so caught in the concepts. It's like getting caught in the physics of it. And this is in relationship to that. And then they forget to figure out what that means in our lived lives, in our psychology, as well as our relationship to the earth, as well as our relationships with each other.
0: So, Diana, you mentioned the term archetype several times, and people may not really know exactly what you mean by archetype. So can you please unpack that for us?
1: Yeah. An archetype is a fundamental energetic force or impulse that underlies being or psyche. It lives in the invisible. I mean, some people could imagine it as coming from below, but it's basically energies that have no form, but have an impulse, and then they can emerge through form. One example I've given is the Grail legend. That there's a Sufi Islamicist French man named Henri Corbin. He was a friend of Carl Jung's, and he did a study on the various types of Grail legends that appeared in different cultures in Wales and England and France and Germany over an 800-year period. And they were each different in quite a few ways, and the names were different and the emphases were different, but they retained a common thread. And that common thread, Corbin posited, lives in the archetypal realm. And cultures pull something down from that realm to make it match the time and the place of that. So that's an example of something that lives in the invisible, but that comes forth. And so archetypes are not unique to astrology, where everybody could say, well, there's a hero archetype or a mother archetype or an orphan archetype. But astrology, it kind of works to map them to the 12 zodiacal signs, and it helps kind of simplify it so that we can understand the depth, because I like to use astrology for depth and transformation and for guidance, not for prediction, as you mentioned. And so leaning into the archetypes of understanding

0: King's March tomorrow in the U.S. and maybe worldwide, who knows, but in the U.S. So we don't know the outcome of that march, but it does tap into, I believe, that Aries energy that you're talking about. Am I seeing this correctly?
1: Yes, definitely. I mean, Aries steps out, it speaks its mind, it shares its anger, it's forceful, it's not shy or waiting for things, it's moving, it's creating movement. And so this is a great moment for those who, for whom their ways of taking action involve, which is an Aries thing, involves being at protest, coming together, which is also a very Aquarian thing, coming out en masse. And right now the planet Pluto is in Aquarius for the next almost 20 years. And Pluto is about transformation in general, in a larger way. And the United States in particular is undergoing, in case we hadn't noticed, a radical transformation. It's in its Pluto return. It's just finishing that. That means the end of a 256-year cycle where Pluto has just hit the place it was at when the United States was born, because we can create a chart for a country or for a city if it has a birth time. And it does. There are a few different charts that astrologers use, but there's one more commonly used for the birth time of the U.S. And so with a Pluto return, Pluto being about death and transformation, we're definitely in a death phase. Transformation is a slow growing process, but it's in the sign of Aquarius right now, this Pluto energy and where it was when it was born. And so Aquarius is about the people, which theoretically our constitution was about the people, but the shadow side of Aquarius can be despots and autocrats, because there's a couple of opposing types of energies in Aquarius. It's a complicated sign. So the off-centered shadow side is what we're seeing right now. The other side is believing in commonality. We're all equally special, and we want diversity, and we want freedoms and equality, liberty, those so-called values that we were founded on. So this is a moment, these No King's Marches, and I'm sure there will be more, moments to voice the change, which is another Aquarian theme, in an Aries way, vocally. And with our bodies, because Aries energy is also physical. It likes to move and show up and be present.
0: Thank you. Wow. So we're well situated for this change. But in the change, there's also disintegration. There's also chaos. There's all of that going on. And I know that you have emphasized bringing the sky and the earth together, like it's not separated. It's not sky astrologer is not out there, but it actually, you grounded in the earth. So please share with us how you came to that.
1: Well, thanks for that's a great question. When I was first getting ready to start writing my blogs over 3 years ago, I realized I had to bring in another passion of mine, which is spiritual ecology. And you mentioned ecology, and I led a spiritual ecology group for a few years during the pandemic, because it's a field I've been deeply involved in. Llewellyn Vaughn Lee had written a book, which was a collection of powerful essays on the topic back in the early 2000s. I've been a deep student and disciple of nature my whole life. I've spent a lot of time in my garden, as you mentioned. It's a lot of work gardening, and I've traveled to some beautiful places. And so to me, I'm very aware that astrologers and astrology is a very conceptual thing. It's almost like math on some level. And I really want to make it grounded and lived. As a Virgo sun sign, Virgo is an earth sign.
0: You're a Virgo. You're a Virgo sun sign.
1: I am a Virgo. And so Virgo is very, as even though I have my head in the stars in many ways, I'm a dreamer. I'm a kind of a mystic and an astrologer, but I'm also deeply connected to the birds and the flowers and the plants, the trees, the waters. And I just felt this need when I was going to write. I remember when I came up with the name Earth Sky Journal, which is what my blog

0: are called, that just felt so right because it makes sense. I'm kind of capturing what's going on in the sky right now and what's going on the earth right now. And whether that's the seasonal moment of the beginning of equinox, solstice, or the cross quarters, which are halfway between the solstices and the equinoxes, which are Beltane is the next coming up in May. And then there's Lammas in August. And I won't go into all of them, but those are also important moments connected to the earth and to the harvest. And the Lammas is the harvest, they're different ones. Bridget's Day is in February, also called Imbolc. And they often are, they're connected to the Celtic calendar. And I've been a great student of wise Celtic wisdom from John O'Donohue and John Philip Newell, who talked about how Christianity came after the finding of meaning and the finding of God through nature and its cycles, its elements, wind and sky and sea. We're all considered to be imbued with messages. And so just the way the astrology signs of the moment are imbued with messages, I like to listen in and see how I can intuit what are the messages from the birds or from the plants in whatever state they're in at a given moment.
1: I love what you're saying. And I know that you could give an example, because you often walk in Laguna de Santa Rosa. It's just a beautiful stretch of land, wetlands and other things. And you write about a moment when you're walking in the Laguna and it's winter and everything is kind of dried out and weedy. And can you tell that story? Because I think there's a hope in it.
0: It was actually it felt like winter. It was during Scorpio season. And when things are dying, it's sort of late November, or early November to mid-November, late October. And the archetype of Scorpio is about going into the darkness, losing things, suffering, having to face grief, vulnerability, betrayal, all kinds of dark energies. And so there was a day when I went to the Laguna that is almost always uplifting to me, and the expanses and the bird life and the colors and the flowers. But the end of the mid-November is not a typical time that I go there. And I happened to go and was met by this dry, cracked earth and all these sprawling weeds that were like gripping onto the earth, and nothing seemed to be growing. And it was hot. It was sort of overly hot for that time of year and sultry. And I just had this sort of flash that this was a type of underworld. It was like no life. It didn't feel like the birth of life. And there are seasons in our own lives that are like that, where life is not producing. And yet that's what the Scorpio archetype asks us, to hold ourselves to that darkness, to be able to be present nevertheless. And so as I was walking, I got stung by a really sharp sting behind my knee and on my butt through my thick pants. And I called out because it was so disruptive. And I haven't gotten stung in like 10 years. And then I just realized I couldn't cross the bridge, that because the seasonal bridge was already taken down and I'd forgotten about that. So I'd head back to the car. And then I saw this 7 or 10 inch lizard, or maybe it was longer, like a foot and a half, bright green lizard in front of me. And I gasped, what is that? And then I realized it was a rubber lizard, bright green, that somebody had left there. And I joked to myself, this is my own private underworld. And here's Trickster, who left something here to help me sort of go on this little mythic journey on my outing. So later, I wound up getting in my car and driving to the other side of the Laguna where I could access it, even though I couldn't cross the bridge. And I did have a lovely rest of my walk, just with subtle colors, feeling the expanse. And so the sort of message I took from that rumination, which I had shared, was, you know, to persevere through the shocks and the disappointments and we can still find our way to finding the meaning. And I think I talked to, and also in that section about Rilke, who said there is beauty everywhere, that we're tasked with finding it, even in a so-called wasteland, such as our moment might feel right now, politically and environmentally.
1: And I think you wrote that you actually found a single blackberry. Was that the walk?
0: That was a different walk. It was a different walk when I was feeling, that was cancer season, I think. And I was feeling particularly sort of sad. Cancer archetype is a water energy. It's a feminine water sign, and it's very introspective and internal. And it's can be very moody, like water. So it kind of flows in and it flows out. And so I had been writing about that sometimes summer is a wonderful time. This heart of June near summer solstice is a time for family reunions and celebrating the return of the sun. And yet, ironically, it's also the sign where we flicker to our own type of darkness. Both of these, Scorpio and Cancer, are both water energies that do have a lot of familiarity with the darkness, with moods, because water describes feelings and emotions. And so I was feeling, I often in summer, because I don't have a lot of connection to family in my life, I often have more of a bereft feeling in summer instead of a rejoicing over loved ones. So I had a particular mood that I went to the Laguna with, because I feel like going to nature is a great balm when we're stuck. You can get kind of flooded, as I say, using the water metaphor, in emotions, if you have a lot of water sign energy that you're needing to learn how to navigate with, which I do. I have moon is in Cancer. So I went to the Laguna, and it did uplift me on that walk in a different way, because I did see the first perfect blackberry way before all the other blackberries were ready to come out. So that was another kind of message. And it was my August blog and the chapter in the book where I posted the photo of the full container of blackberries that I picked when I went there next month when they were all ready. Right.
1: How wonderful and wonderful. I want to talk more about water energy. And I know that you quote someone, Sherry Mitchell, and I think she's an indigenous writer and lawyer, and she wrote something about we need a rehydration of ancient knowledge and for us to get away from tech and to reconnect with the earth. Do you remember her writing about that?
0: Yes. She's somebody that I studied. I read her book when I was leading that spiritual ecology group during the pandemic. Her book is called Sacred Instructions. And I really have been struck by her and try to follow her whenever I can since then. But that particular quote was from an online interview that she had been doing. And definitely she talks about how we need to turn away from sort of the trance of social media and our fear of missing out if we don't follow everything, and that coming back to the earth, and we could say that the earth itself is connected to water. There's so much water underneath, and our bodies are 70% water. There are underground rivers. So we, in a way, by being present with the earth, she has a practice of laying on the earth for 20 minutes whenever one is sick or off kilter, which I mentioned in another section in my book I did after I was recovering from COVID. And it's something I've loved to do ever since, not just sitting outside or sitting on a deck chair, but literally laying on the ground is a very great way to nourish our bodies and rehydrate. And interestingly, another indigenous woman I mentioned in my book in another chapter, it's also in a water sign chapter, it might be the Pisces chapter. Her name is Veda Austin, and she's written a book. I think it's something called The Spirit of Water. I have it mentioned in my book, but she is Maori, and her father also talked about how this, the West, you know, the white culture, westernized cultures are dehydrated, and that we're dehydrated in our souls as well as in our bodies. Yeah. So it's an interesting, when you bring it up, I'm drawing the connection that they both said that. So, and the water energy archetypally, which is Cancer, Scorpio, and Pisces, really does represent the feminine. The earth sign energies also, so two of the elements, earth and water, are feminine and yin. The other two, air and fire, are yang or masculine. The feminine ones are more receptive, intuitive, flowing, not averse to darkness. There's a lot of different qualities associated with them, but these are the qualities, like the psychological, emotional, relational qualities that our culture is also dehydrated from. We don't have caring and tending as a cultural way of being, which is a Cancerian trait, or we don't appreciate deep listening. We more like thrust forth with what's your platform, you know? So I feel like that here's an example of where in our bodies we're dehydrated, on the earth we're dehydrated, there's this huge disruption of the balance of where is there enough water and where is there too much water. So many places on the planet are dehydrated, and then in our souls we're dehydrated.
1: Well, yeah, and I'm thinking also when you say that, we're in the rise of the feminine, but we've been living in this kind of masculine fire air sort of situation. I'm just thinking for the first time, fire and air really enhances fire, you know, doesn't it? It's like, oh.
0: Through the fire, what are the fires we had here in Sonoma County? I guess it was really bad in 2019, so it's quite some years ago, but it was all facilitated by the winds that were, yeah.
1: Yeah, so this is, it's really good to hear about like these elemental aspects, fire and water and air and earth, and to really kind of think of them and relate to them as emanations in some way of things that are inside us, actually, and that we can actually move and heal and transform in some way. So I just want to remind our listeners that I'm here with Diana Badger, and she is the author of Dance of the Archetypes, How Astrology Informs Our Lives and Connects Us to the Earth. 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And she spells her name just like the animal badger, dianabadger.com. Or you can get there through the New Dimensions website, newdimensions.org. I'm Justine Willis-Toms. 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
1: I'm here with Diana Badger, author of Dance of the Archetypes, How Astrology Informs Our Lives and Connects Us to the Earth. Diana, I'd love for you to say something about the core misunderstanding of astrology and what your exploration has helped us to understand.
2: Ah, that's a big topic. There's been a skepticism of astrology through the centuries in greater and lesser degrees. And yet, interestingly, it has been used for various forms by leaders in ancient Babylon, and then it got picked up again in a strong way in Greece. Our Western astrology has its roots in Greece, but also in Persia. It was a great practice connected to herbalism and mathematics. And so it's been present in our civilizations for a very long time, but it was used more for prediction way back in ancient times, looking at the stars and then, you know, deciding what's going to happen. And that really didn't sit well with the rational Descartesian Western mind, in particular in our lifetime. And so many people who want to consider themselves intelligent feel like it's not based on science. The bottom line is there are mythic happenings that can be traced by these characters of the constellations. And so the idea that Jung puts forth and many others is that we can project our archetypal impulses into them. And so much has been done. I am so respectful of these very wise astrologers in whose footsteps I follow in and whose books fill my library, particularly ones with a depth psychological framework for understanding symbol and myth and meaning and psychology of these stories about the archetypes, about Virgo, the virgin goddess who's unto herself and who is equated with saints because of that, because she doesn't need a man. That's one of the, you know, sayings about that goddess, that archetype. Or Cancer, the mother, who is at the gateway between the underworld, because the mother is both loving and kind and tending, but also the dark mother and the myths about the dark mother. So anyway, I think I'm rambling, trying to come back to where that original question was about modern people's understanding of astrology now. Have I kind of addressed it?
1: Yeah, that people wonder about whether it's really accurate or not, some of the resistance to it. You said something about the unseen world and symbols and myths. And this reminds me of something that you have put in your book that just knocked my socks off, and I had never read this before. And this was something about gaining perspective on the world today and our attitudes toward it. And I found this particular passage that you included in your book very, very helpful. Mm-hmm. And it's by Pam Grout, who explains how do we rewire our brains in our book, The Course in Miracles Experiment. And you quote her, and I want to read it because I just love it so much. She writes, "The quantum field is an infinite matchup of possibilities. It contains countless waves dancing around in countless states, countless positions, countless possibilities. Each has its own energy and frequency. It isn't until the waves are measured or chosen that they coalesce into one material reality, thus destroying the original configuration where all is possible. Once we decide that, say, life is struggle, or that people always disappoint me, we collapse the wave and lose touch with all the rest. The Course in Miracles explains that I have invented the world I see. So do I want to continue inventing the world out of my complaints? The material world, as it's currently configured, it's based on fear. It's based on the belief that everything is out to get us. Our politicians, our food, our bodies, other countries. Every news report, commission, political speech, and self-help book is based on our unending fascination with what's wrong. I love that. And that quote and what she wrote there really takes us to the law of attraction. What our minds focus on is what we attract. And I know that you have some ways to shift that mental negative bias. And I'd love for you to share some of the ways that you suggest that we help ourselves out of that mental bias, negative bias.
2: What a great question. And thanks for reading that quote. It's so apposite for right now, isn't it? I mean, there's so much to feel victim of or obsessed about or angry about that can pull us into negativity. And as a Virgo sun sign, as I've mentioned myself, Virgo specializes in seeing the glass half empty and what's missing. That's how you can be a good editor, because you pounce on the mistakes. Where are the flaws? And yet in a time like now, where 90% of the picture feels like it's flaws, if you believe in the news reports and the standard streams of information, more than ever before, it's important to learn how to work with the mind and shift the picture. And as you say, like, attract something other than the negative. And more, I, with my book and my writings, I come from the positive, even though I've done a lot of exploring of the negative. You don't want a spiritual bypass. But that said, as I've, for tools for shifting out of that, it won't work, or I'm always disappointed, or I never succeed mindset, I think being embodied physically is a good one. For me, that's cooking or being on the land, moving my body, like walking or exercising, being with plants, listening to the birds. Simply stepping outside, I think, can be a huge bomb. Even if we can't get to a park, even being under the beams of the sky and breathing, taking deep breaths of the fresh air. Then there's practices of meditation, of course. There's connecting to friends and family who are easy for us to be with, to feel that sense of belonging and kinship. There's connecting to music to lift our spirits. There's doing a creative practice, such as journaling or artwork or collage. The bottom line is to recognize that we are sometimes in need of redirection, like a child needs to be redirected. We too have to learn how to redirect ourselves when we get stuck in a groove. So I often find it's something about interacting with life or with spirit, one or the other.
1: So I love it, redirecting our energies. And I know one of the artistic things that you do, practices that you do, is photography. And in fact, your whole book is just infused with either pictures of your artwork or pictures that you have taken out in nature. And I love them. You mentioned earlier your picture of all the blackberries that you picked in that spring day or summer day. And so tell us about why you decided to add photos to your book.
2: Thanks. That's a great question. So as I wrote my blogs, I already was including 5 or 6 or 7 sometimes in each blog. And my blogs tended to be pretty lengthy because I'm kind of long-winded. I wanted to include a lot of photos so people wouldn't get, you know, bothered by too much text, because I'm so aware these days people don't like anything long and we don't want too much text and we need to break it up with subheads and images. But really, in addition to that, in addition to sort of giving people something to break up the text, I like to share the photos as a way to provide another method of assimilating what I'm talking about, that it's nonverbal, that drops below the mental. So you just see an image, you feel the colors, you see what's being described, just like a form of any other form of art. It goes into us. It has a different type of access where we can digest it. And I have some so-called readers who only like to look at my photos because they really don't like to read. And there's other readers who only want audio, and I am starting to put audio on my blog. So this is also, I include the photos, first of all, because they bring me great joy, and because beauty, I feel, is the presence of the divine. And John O'Donohue talks about that, that God is beauty. And I've been an apprentice to beauty my whole life. So I love having the opportunity to share beauty, to sort of joy up the grand white text, but also, as I said, to help deliver my messages through another medium.
1: That's lovely. And I know in your writing, you share several stories throughout your book of your own connection with the earth. And one of the very poignant stories that you share is when you discovered in, I think, a potted plant, in the soil of a potted plant, a dead bee. Tell that story for us. Yeah. I love it.
2: So, yes, right outside my kitchen in one of the potted plants, there was a bee that I had thought I had seen him move a tiny bit, and then suddenly no movement. And I looked and I looked and no movement. And then I got concerned because maybe a minute went by. So I decided to pick it up with a spoon, move it to another plant that had a beautiful blossom, and I laid it in the blossom, colorful blossom, and I decided to pull up a little stool and just be with it, because I was thinking about that potential of the vibrational energy of the heart, that maybe my sending it love could help revive it, because I had seen a little movement. I knew it wasn't recently dead. I mean, wasn't dead for a long time. And if it was dead, it had just happened. So I sat there for another minute and I got discouraged because the bee still didn't move. And then I thought, well, why don't I move my finger right next to it? So I laid my finger right beside the bee's little head. And lo and behold, the next second, it stuck one of its long antennae up onto my finger, antennae. And then I gasped. Then it stuck its other antenna up onto my finger. And at this point, I was just so stunned. The next thing I knew, it pulled its whole body onto my finger. It was totally alive now, of course. And then poof, it flew off my finger up into the sky. Now, if that wasn't a miraculous display of interspecies communication and healing and heart resonance, I don't know what else could there be. So I love sharing stories about my little interspecies encounters, because I do strongly believe that we're all kin. We see, feel, and know each other, whether it's plants, bees, birds, and we just need to learn to just trust that they're there. Just like when somebody's in a coma and a loved one's in a coma, they still can perceive us and know us. So there are so many other ways of communicating from the heart, and we do this with the creatures we share the planet with.
1: And what you did there is you noticed something very small. I mean, most of us would just go through our day and we notice the big things that are happening, the barking dogs or the loud motorcycle going by, or the the street lamps that obscure the night sky, you know, things like that. But you talk about these small things that you are just noticing that give you such an, it uplifts your heart. Mm-hmm. And I think that that's true for all of us. And I'm thinking also, you talked earlier about how joining together with others, like not isolating ourselves in this time of upheaval and challenges. And you also have another story that you tell about the orb spiders. Yeah. And that they really demonstrate how to be in the world and to be protected in the world. So yeah, share that story too.
2: Okay. That was another one in my garden amidst my Alstroemeria flowers. At some point in the spring, I went over, I mean, I've had these flowers growing many years in a row, and this was the first time I've ever seen these. It was, at first it thought like it was like a web of sawdust or something around and through the leaves. But I got closer and I saw these were little minuscule spiders with gold highlights, kind of all interconnected together over a broad area of maybe like a foot and a half diameter and quite spread out and glistening. And to me, it felt like a small miracle right there again in the garden. Like I've never seen this before. I didn't have to travel to the other side of the world to see something unexpected and beautiful. It was very beautiful. And then I took a photo. But then the amazing thing was I asked a friend of mine who's a scientist to explain it to me, because the next day I went to see if they were still there, and they were, and the weather had gotten much colder overnight. And the next morning they were all huddled together within the size of a tennis ball. And so my friend suggested maybe they huddled together for warmth. Because when it was warm and sunny out, they were spread out. And I thought that was just such a perfect metaphor. And I did say, I think in the book, we can take a page, we can learn from how these creatures are. So we need to come together when we're feeling separate and overheated and stressed out, come together with other people, with other little orb spiders, and find work.
1: to be our spider self, exactly. I know that you also work with dreams, and you focus on the work of Carl Jung that you've studied for many years. And so tell us about dreams and astrology and what the meaning is.
2: Well, I like to use dreams with any client who comes in having remembered a dream, because I feel like both astrology and dreams partake of the symbolic level of teaching. They are both types of teaching through symbol, teaching through myth, teaching through the essence of something. So just the way an archetype such as, say, Sagittarius, which is the archer, the one questing after things in high places, whether the top of the mountain or a high academic role or as a spiritual teacher. The archetypes like dreams, the dreams like archetypes, we come up with a character in a dream that means something to us, that is pointing to something. And it takes a lot of, in the way that I do it, a lot of just listening and holding with quiet and curiosity, not trying to pounce on it. I've been in various types of dream work groups. Sometimes people are eager to come up with the interpretation of the dream, but it really, it's about the individual and what those symbols mean to that person. And it's, I feel often, even when there's a small dream where people call it, oh, it's just a scrap, it really doesn't mean anything, those can be little gems, little diamonds of insight. And I've loved sitting in dream work groups over the years and watching these meanings from the depths percolate up among people and offer guidance in the same way that astrology can offer guidance, both looking at the chart astrologically and things that I can see, but also in conversation with a client and hearing how something shows up in their life, how this symbol, say, of transformation is showing up in their lived situation. And likewise with a dream, how does this symbol show up in your lived situation, and what might it be saying?
1: I know that there are a lot of books like, oh, this thing means if you dream about a hammer, it means this, or if you right. dream about a car, it means this. But as you say, it's very, very individual. And dare I say, make our own dream symbol book, maybe, to see if there's a recurring image that happens for us throughout time.
2: Interesting thought. And I would want to say that just as with astrological archetypes, I do believe in there are archetypal principles, such as that a house represents the psyche in a dream. There's a dictionary, the Cirklo Dictionary of Dreams is sort of the well-known, like one of the original dream dictionaries. So I wouldn't attempt to sort of completely erase the concept of archetypal meanings for dreams, but just like with astrology, it needs to be personalized. We need to find out, well, how does that dream about the house relate to me in my life? So that we could, and if one repeatedly has dreams of a house that continues to have new rooms or has rooms taken away from it, when we have a recurring dream, then it is one of our symbols. So then we really want to deepen into it and can journal about it and do active imagination, which is another method for journeying with a dream, where you, if the dream ended, you take time in the daytime to just go back into the memory of where you were in that dream and see where it spins forward. So we can take agency to expand the journey that the dream seeded. So I feel like it's sort of a yes and question, that yes, we can look at, well, what are the, there's, I'm sure all of us have a few dream themes that keep coming back, like for many, maybe the we have to sit for a test and we didn't study, or but or suddenly our clothes aren't on, or you know, those are more like anxiety kinds of dreams. They're not necessarily soul dreams. There's many layers of dreams. There can be dreams that are actual experiences where the people that were in the dream also were in that experience. It's sort of a profound, kind of more spiritual moment. And then there big dreams that have big messages of guidance for our life. But there's also some psychological discharge type dreams with the anxiety themes. But I do definitely respect that each individual in a way has their own type of dream vocabulary. Like I personally don't often dream per se in images. I dream more in the plot, in more like what's happening. But I also don't get words in dreams, whereas some people have vivid images, they have lots of words or statements. If there were words, I always forget them by the time I wake up, but I still get a lot of juice out of my dreams.
1: I'm thinking my own dreams. Sometimes I have a full musical score in my dreams. It's extravagant. So I'm wondering, would you encourage us to ask for advice before we go to sleep, for advice in our dream state? Have you ever advised?
2: I forget that there's a phrase for that. It's not program, incubating, dream incubating. It's a perfectly good practice. I tend to just be I flow from thing to thing sort of spontaneously. So I've never sat down and said, or maybe I've done it a few times, but it hasn't worked for me. But I know people do it. It's a method of saying, I really would love to have a dream about this issue that is really plaguing me, and I'm open to guidance through my dream from it. So that's what it can look like. And people can do it repeatedly until they get kind of an answer in a dream. So yeah, that's certainly a valid method.
1: You know, I think that people listening to this can get a feeling, Diana, of the wide range of the diverse fields that you actually incorporate in this book. I mean, you think it's going to be a book on astrology, but it's a book on depth psychology and the elements and the earth and dreaming and all sorts of things. I mean, and photographs. I just want to congratulate you on taking us on a wonderful in-depth ride into all the aspects that really make up a single life, which is quite extensive.
2: I think an intention is to sort of display the oneness of it all, that spiritual teachings are woven in with ordinary life, with astrology, with psychology, with Netflix TV shows that I mention, or, you know, things that show up in the news mentioning political figures. I do the charts of I reference the charts of Netanyahu and Putin. So it really is my way of everything, everywhere, all at once, woven on the loom of astrology.
1: I just love it. And I just encourage people to give themselves a gift of journeying with you. And it'll spark all sorts of seeds of insight into our own lives. I know I got that from reading it and being with you. Thank you so much. I want to thank you for being part of New Dimensions, Diana, today, and remind our listeners that Diana Badger is the author of Dance of the Archetypes, How Astrology Informs Our Lives and Connects Us to the Earth. 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I'm Justine Willis-Toms. 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
0: 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Our executive producer is Justine Willis-Toms. 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

Mojo 2. I got the John the Conqueror. Gonna mess with you. Gonna make you girls leave me by my hand. And then the world will know.

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I'm gonna keep on crawling, girl, until the day I die. 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Yeah. 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
4: Haz un plan familiar. 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
5: Hello, everyone, and welcome to this week's podcast introduction. This is David Horton, the host of Listening to America, and I'm sitting across from my great friend, the star of Listening to America, Clay Jenkinson. In this edition, Clay is interviewing Dr. Lindsay Chervinsky, and what a superstar she is. I got to tell you, this was an incredible program. Tell me more about your interview.
6: It's so great. I think as our listeners are aware, David, I met her through reading her book on the cabinet of George Washington, and I thought this will be another routine interview with a young author. And she was great, and our chemistry is fantastic. I tease her, she teases me. It turns out we agree on almost everything, but not entirely everything, and our emphasis is different. And so I always just look forward to our encounters, and I say every time, I don't know how much longer we can keep her because her star is rising so fast. I was talking to Judy Woodruff, not to drop a name, but I'll be seeing her in Vail. And I said, what are you doing for the 4th of July? And she says, oh, I'll be in Philadelphia. And there's this young woman named Lindsay Chervinsky. And I said, oh, yeah, okay. She's everywhere now. I'm just so happy for her. This is her moment. She's the executive director of the George Washington Presidential Library. She's in her 30s, which is an amazing achievement. You know, there are only a couple of dozen presidential libraries so far to this summer.
5: Right.
6: Barack Obama's tower in Chicago and Theodore Roosevelt's Bad Lindsay Lean Scandinavian Presidential Library in Western North Dakota. So two giants are coming into the presidential library system, and she is one of that small number of executive directors in the nation and on the road all the time right now. And she's just looking forward. We're all looking forward to when the 250th birthday of the country is sort of just behind us, because it just becomes so very hectic. We had a great conversation. And so we were talking about, I mean, there is really only one issue, and it comes in a cluster like this. What do we owe the founding fathers? How have we evolved and developed? What's unresolved still in the American experiment? How big is the crisis that we're in? What exactly is the crisis that we're in? And are we going to make it? Are we going to survive all of this? And as a historian, she doesn't want to just opinionate. Of course, we all have our opinions. But there have been other grave crises in American history. Of course, the big one in 1861. And so I thought it was a really thoughtful conversation. You know, both of us are trying so hard not to make this about you-know-who, because I believe, and I think Lindsay does too, that the current president is a symptom of whatever's gone wrong in American political life, much more than he is the sole instigator of it. And so he's not the only one who's moved towards a unitary executive. He's not the only one who overdoes the executive orders. He's not the only one who has launched military action in the rest of the world without getting permission from Congress. But he's taken it to a much deeper level of crisis, I think, than his predecessors. So I thought it was really very interesting.
5: You know, we need Lindsay at this moment. I think she brings a voice that is much desired to be able to articulate the very things you're talking about. three things I wanted to mention that stuck out to me in the program, and I don't want to go into too much detail because I want folks to have the joy of discovery as they go through and listen. Engagement. Why are people either engaged, not engaged, running for office? Perfect. And as someone who has actually run for office, she could not have said something that resonated more with me. So it was absolutely wonderful. The second piece, I love the question where you asked, if she had one thing she could do, what would she do? And we'll leave it at that.
6: There was a long pause.
5: There was. But, you know, the answer she gave, I thought, was incredibly insightful, and it is doable, which is one of the nice things, relatively speaking. The third thing that really impressed me, and I don't want to say much about it, her final statement at the end of the program was truly inspiring and wonderful. And
6: inspiring? Exactly what how for you did it inspire? You don't have to reveal what it was, but what struck you in it?
5: It's a measure of hope. It's light in what feels like a dark period. And I felt like she articulated it well as a member of a younger generation, as this generation that will be leading us into the 2030s and 2040s and 2050s. She's got a great head on her shoulders. She is taking this forward in a way that is enlightening rather than defeatist.
6: Excellent. I told her we got to do a lot more programs in the next 12 months. She seems to be amenable to that. So, yeah, she's become a regular and a stalwart. And wherever I go, and you heard me say this to her too, wherever I go, people say, more Lindsay. And they love it when Lindsay goes after me, usually in a playful way, but we love to squabble in the program. And I think that really adds a chemistry, because I don't really feel very strongly about Jefferson. I don't have to defend him, that's for sure. And she doesn't really feel that strongly about Adams. And so we allow them to be at sort of loggerheads because I think it's interesting. But I also think, you know, the real debate in American history is not between Jefferson and Hamilton. The real debate is between Jefferson and Adams, and which, in other words, a republic. But what sort of safeties and quality controls do you need to build into that? And Jefferson was, no, trust the people. And Adams' view was, yeah, we've tried that.
5: The nice part is the answer is somewhere in between, and you both make good proxies for the presidents who can't be here.
6: It's a 4th of July show. I want to tell everyone we're doing a series of America 250 shows. We won't continue forever at this, but this only happens once every 250 years. And I think that if this were 1976, we would not be talking about the crisis of the Constitution. I think we'd be talking about the loss of civic virtue and the abuses of Richard Nixon and the aftermath of Vietnam and Watergate and so on. But back then, the basic software of the country was strong and the guardrails held hard. I mean, we didn't even have to vote Nixon out of office. Barry Goldwater just had to go down the street and say, Dick, you blew it. You've got to leave. And Nixon did. And I always say this, I'm sure you've heard me say it. When the Supreme Court instructed Richard Nixon, President Nixon, to turn over the Watergate tapes, he did it, which I don't think would happen today. Hello, everyone, and welcome to this really special edition of Listening to America. I'm Clay Jenkins, and I've been looking forward to this for a long time. America's 250 years old. That day has finally come. It's an amazing national observance slash celebration slash reevaluation. But I get the chance today for the whole hour to talk with my close friend, Dr. Lindsay Chervinsky. And I can't think of anyone I would rather have this conversation with about America 250 than you, Dr. L.
7: Thank you. I'm so excited to have this conversation with you.
6: America 250. How do we begin to talk about this? So I was making a kind of chart this morning. Columbus bumbles into the New World, and Plymouth and Jamestown. We move slowly through the colonial period. You know the old story. There's always a Conestoga wagon in it somewhere. Here we are, we're drawn into the 20th century into two world wars. We become the superpower and the hegemon, and now we appear to be kind of losing our confidence in ourselves, where there's this time of withdrawal and bewilderment, and I would like to say we're rethinking America, but I think we're mostly just squabbling. How do you read this moment?
7: Well, it's definitely a crossroads. And In some ways, I take comfort from that because, as you know, when you're reading the documents of people who are living through historic moments, they often know that they're living in this big time. They just don't know the outcome.
8: John Adams, above all, right?
7: Just of course.
8: Like her, just Solon. I mean, I'm living in the best of all times. You know, I love that about Adams.
7: Me too. And so in some ways, I just feel a real shared sense of humanity with them, that this is something that we're experiencing and has been repeated by generations and generations and generations of Americans. That doesn't necessarily give comfort when things seem to be going badly. And where I think there's an interesting departure from this moment is, for much of American history, there, of course, have been pockets of isolationism, and there have been pockets when certain elements of certain parties really wanted to turn inward. But there have always been leaders who believed that the United States could do great things, could be great, could be powerful on the world stage, and then increasingly believed that they needed to be because the world was a dangerous place, and if we could contribute to its safety, then that was worth doing. And so I feel a sadness that we are not in a place at our 250th where we can fully trumpet our place in the world. I mean, obviously, we've made mistakes. Obviously, we are a very imperfect nation. But it should be an opportunity, I think, for celebration, and instead it sometimes feels much darker than that.
8: So let me ask you the simple existential question. Are we going to get through this? And I know you feel the same way I do. On a Tuesday, I think, well, of course we're going to get through this. This is not our first difficult moment. And the resilience and the core strength of America and the American people is such that, of course, we'll get through this. And we'll come out on the other side, and the balance will be reset in some important way. And then 2 days later, I think, oh, we're done. We're toast. We will not survive this. We are about to let it all slip away. There are many reasons for that. I think when the epitaph of our time is written 200 years from now, they'll say, why did the American people let this slip away on them? And I'm sure you have the same yo-yo effect.
7: I do. I mean, I try to really

0: produced a better, stronger, more energetic nation. And I think there is certainly some appetite for that type of reform. We're starting to see some murmurings, and they like the progressive era. There are certain reforms that go across parties, which I think would be required in order to actually engage in the type of rebuilding in a new way and in an imaginative way required to bring the nation out of it. But my concern is that I think this is the first time, and maybe I'm wrong, but I think this is the first time that a lot of Americans weren't actually sure the project is worth trying to save. And that is what gives me fear, because it's one thing to say the institutions aren't working. Fine, let's rebuild them. Let's do something new. Let's, you know, do all this reform. But I think there are a fair amount of Americans who are ready to give up on it. And that, I think, is the new piece, maybe. And that's the part that scares me.
1: Yes. So I think that there are tens of millions of Americans who have effectively turned the switch off and said, I'm just going to live my life. Things are pretty good. I've got access to a lot of comforts and a lot of adventure and mobility, and I can put my children through school, and it's just better just to live my life and not think much about this and hope that things will be okay. And I think that there has been a disillusionment on a grand scale with our institutions, everything from the media and the presidency and Congress to the Supreme Court, even religion. And if you look at the stats from 1960, people still really believed in the basic institutions of America today. There's not only a lot of disenchantment, but there's even contempt for some of this. And I think the way that people have turned away is just. I think that they have every good reason to be deeply aggrieved by what's happening or not happening. But that's no way to fix this, is it?
0: No, it's not. Because if you don't believe in something, then there's no motivation to try and improve it. And I think people confuse belief in something with a sense that a conviction that they have to think it's perfect. And in some ways, I think while I'm not a particularly religious person, religious faith is probably a good parallel here, which is that you can consider yourself a person of faith, and that doesn't mean you can't have doubts. Or that you shouldn't question those doubts, or that you shouldn't try and explore ways to think through them. And I think that sense that we can believe in institutions and still want to improve them is something that I would hope that most people can wrap their minds around, but I think a lot have a more simplistic view.
1: So I'll ask you again, are we going to get through this?
0: Oh, you know, historians are such terrible future predictors. Yes, I think so, but I don't know what the outcome product will look like.
1: So let me put it this way. You're a historian, so I'm not just asking you as a young person or a young woman or a young citizen or a young executive, but rather as a historian. It would be possible to lose the whole thing. I mean, other democracies have died, and we have very distinguished historians like Ann Applebaum and Tim Snyder saying, yeah, we're in it. We're in what could be the death throes of America. I don't think that's true. But I also am worried, and I don't know what the answer is. And so, yes, I think we will lurch on through this. But I'm less certain of that than I have ever been in my whole life. I think this is probably the most dangerous moment in America in my lifetime, and I lived through 1968 and 1969. How do you measure it as a historian against, obviously there's the example of the Civil War, but how do you try to place this so that you're not just caught up in the moment-by-moment crisis?
0: Well, I think the social issues that are plaguing us are actually less severe than they have been at other times. I think they're less severe than the 1850s or maybe even the 1960s. I think our problem is much more institutional, and our problem is much more political and derived from the leadership, which has proven, I think, just how weak our institutions actually are and how weak the civic infrastructure of our nation are. So things like businesses and universities that we would have expected to be much stronger. And so in some ways, that is a unique place to be, because when I look at the parallels that I think of, I think probably the 1890s and 1910s is among the closest. But I don't think that the leadership at that time, even if there were various different motivations, I don't think that anyone was actively anti-democracy, and, or you could say anti-small R republic, to avoid the very tedious democracy versus republic argument.
1: Well, that is such a tedious argument. And you get it, if you give a lecture anywhere in America and say our democracy, a hand goes up and says, I would like you to know that we are a republic, not a democracy.

0: it's splitting hairs for the purposes of being pedantic. So I just think that there are forces at play right now that we have not seen. Not that those forces haven't existed, but they haven't been empowered and had such strong hold over our institutions.
1: So the place of money in all of this, just talking about Citizens United, the important Supreme Court case that said basically money is speech and therefore it can't really be prevented as a political tool. There's that, of course, but there's also the fact that, you know, at Donald Trump's inauguration, you had four or five of the richest people in the world. We learned this week that Elon Musk is probably the world's first trillionaire. I think money is central to what's going on in America in a way that most of us don't really recognize. But it seems to me, I'm not a cynic or a conspiracy theorist, but the richest Americans sort of own the country now, not entirely. But if you give $250 million to a candidate for president, that's not done by way of altruism, and that's not negligible. That is going to make a difference, and the, whoever wins that election with that kind of backing is beholden to that kind of vast amount of money. And so it seems to me we're an oligarchy bordering on kleptocracy in certain respects. That, I think, is maybe has parallels to the Gilded Age, but even the Gilded Age in the 1880s and 90s wasn't like this.
0: Well, that's why I've been talking about the 1890s and 1910s, because I do think the Gilded Age in that way is an interesting parallel. I think there are perhaps two big differences. I mean, I do think that the scope of wealth that we're talking about is new. And there was still a sense of, in the 1890s and 1910s, one of the reasons, I mean, I think some of them genuinely felt a commitment to philanthropy, but one of the reasons that, you know, Carnegie built all those libraries and the Rockefeller had the Rockefeller Foundation is because there was a sense of shame of you had to participate in the society. And what did you owe to a society that made you this successful? And I think we've totally lost that as a culture, that if you are privileged, you and extraordinarily privileged, what do you owe to the place that helped you get that? How do you give back to that? And how do you recognize that the strength and the health of that community is dependent on your future prosperity? And this was the argument, as you know better than most, that Theodore Roosevelt made to all of the tycoons, which is, if you don't accept moderate reform, then you're going to have a French Revolution. And so I think that that is an interesting parallel to this moment of there need to be moderate reforms, or you're going to have reforms that say, you know, billionaires aren't allowed. And so I think for people who are in that community, they've really separated themselves from the rest of the United States, and in both in terms of news bubbles, and they live in different worlds in such a way that I don't think used to be possible.
1: Agreed. So we need to take a break. I do want to talk about Theodore Roosevelt and leadership when we come back. Both T.R. and his fifth cousin, FDR, basically said to capitalism, we like it, there's no alternative, but it has to be channelized and chastened, and it cannot just be allowed to operate under its own dynamics, because its own dynamics will eventually destroy the country. And as you say, you can avoid this conversation or wait for the French Revolution to burn down the Bastille, but you will face this question. Lindsay Chervinsky, my dear friend and good guest, America at 250, will be back for more conversation in just a moment. Welcome back to this special edition of Listening to America. I'm with Lindsay Chervinsky. You are the fan favorite, man. Everywhere I go, it's, Chervinsky. I say, Martha. Come on. Okay, she's smart, she's bright. And they say, what we love most is that she has very little respect for you. You know, makes you squirm. And it's okay, I can take that. You know, I'm in therapy.
0: That's not true. If I didn't respect you, I wouldn't engage at all.
1: No, you know, what's astonishing to me is, like, I'm infinitely older than you are, and our genders are different. And more importantly, we came through our formation at very different times. I came through in the 70s. Jefferson was still, like, the king of the universe. The slavery had not engulfed the founding fathers. It was a serious issue, but it wasn't what it has become. This is the other side of the Sally Hemings story. Also, the great disillusionment in American life had not really settled in and when I was formed. And you come from a very different time with a very different education. And when we started working together, I thought at some point there's just going to be like, no, we can't. It doesn't work, because we just see the world, although we're both scholars, in such different ways. But it turns out that we agree on most issues. And when we disagree, it's really not about fundamentals. It's more about style and preferences, but I love it that we can talk across a generational gap in a way that is useful to each other and to our listeners, which I did not necessarily expect.
0: Yeah, no, me too. As you can imagine, especially when I was first starting out, there were a lot of people who were of a certain generation who were often quite, and not always, I would say, dismissive, but condescending. In a community of scholars, there's a certain respect for once you've done your education, once you've done the work, you are a peer, even if there are different levels. And I have always been grateful that you have treated me as a peer, and that is lovely.
1: Well, it's great. It's a love fest, isn't it? All right, let's go back to America 250. So talk about leadership. So Theodore Roosevelt, born in 1858, fragile, maybe his health is going to be so bad that he can't really perform in public. He might die young, but he overcomes all that with his deep commitment to the strenuous life, and he's always proving himself as this man of adventure and the willingness to hunt and climb mountains on his honeymoon and take on anything, swim in the Potomac, take his clothes off on hikes through Rock Creek Park. He's just this phenomenon, war hero of a certain sort for his time in Cuba. He was able to change this country. Now, the country, as you would, I'm sure, say, was ready for change, but he came along and said, runaway capitalism is not sustainable. The way we're extracting resources from the West, especially, is not sustainable. The gap between rich and poor, the haves and the have-nots, is not sustainable. And so he then helps to usher in a renewal of America in his 7 years and 121 days as president. If you take him out and have it McKinley and then some other McKinley-esque figure and then some Taft-like figure, it's a whole different equation. So Lindsay, what's the role? You know, your profession has been very hard on the great man, great woman theory of history. And yet there are such people like Theodore Roosevelt that galvanize a nation, or John F. Kennedy in a lesser way. We don't have such figures at the moment. I mean, there's no person that we think, oh, if she would become president, we could turn this thing around.
0: Yes, I agree with that. I mean, and I think, you know, in some ways, Theodore Roosevelt has avoided a little bit of the great man takedown because some of his ideas like natural conservation feel very modern. His, you know, support for child labor laws and food safety laws and things like that feel more updated. You know, he had some views on women that were a little bit antiquated, and certainly his views about Native Americans and race are complicated. But the way I see his leadership is that, you're right, there was a big appetite for change, and there had been a lot of grassroots efforts to try and bubble up some of these energies. And I think you need both. You need both the grassroots, and you need the leader that can come in and harness it and speak truth to what people are experiencing and be a voice of leadership for what is a broad social movement. And at times when we've seen massive political change, I think that there has always been that broad base of support. There's often grassroots, and then you need someone who can be the voice in the face for capturing it and making that change happen at a national level. I don't think that change ever starts at the national level and works down.
1: Okay, let me just interrupt, because what you said, Lindsay, is so interesting to me, because there's a hunger for change. There's a discontentment. Along comes a certain kind of person who can hear that and channelize it and use it to go to the top. That could be a description of Donald Trump. The difference is that it seems like nihilism is at the center of his vision, whereas with someone like Roosevelt, it's, we could do this, we could do that. We're going to do things as a nation. Now watch. We're going to stretch the Constitution a little. We won't break it, but we're going to do great things. And the great presidents, like, I'll put Ronald Reagan in this camp, certainly Jefferson, they lift the country. They say, our promise has not yet been realized. Just watch what we can do. Donald Trump came to power by hearing a part of the population that felt that it had been ignored and belittled. But once he got all that power, it doesn't seem to me that he has a positive program. What's that about? We need a tribune. When I look at someone like Gavin Newsom, I think, nope, he's not going to make that person. You know, you look at people and say, who would be the Kennedy in either party? Who would be the Kennedy, the Roosevelt, the FDR, the figure that would inspire us to regroup? And whenever I see someone that I think might be a nominee, I think, nope, maybe that era's over.
0: Well, I don't know that it is, because if you had looked at Theodore Roosevelt in an earlier age, I'm not sure he would have stacked up to that level. I think that politicians get better the more. And certainly, you know, if you think about, I'm not suggesting that Obama is Theodore Roosevelt, but if you look at Obama when he first started campaigning, it was not the Obama of 2008. And so they do get better. They improve and they get much more skilled at what they're doing. I would put other presidents in that category are presidents like FDR. FDR understood sort of the broader movement that was taking place. You know, things like Social Security didn't just come out of nowhere. Francis Perkins had been doing reform in the New York state for a very long time. And so you have these grassroots and then you have someone who can harness it. And so I think Franklin Roosevelt is a great example. I think Reagan is a really good example. I would say to a certain extent, Lincoln is. You know, Lincoln harnesses the energy of the abolitionists and they are always more radical than he is, but he harnesses that energy to do what he needs to do. And so in some ways, I do think we're looking for that person because the reforms that we're talking about, the rebuilding of institutions that are going to be required to improve our democracy. And I think part of that also has to be improve people's quality of life. It needs someone. They don't have to be the originator of great ideas. They just have to figure out how to capture these ideas and bring them together and then deliver them to the American people in a way that is compelling.
1: So you mentioned Lincoln, and certainly Lincoln almost is always in everyone's short list of the greatest presidents. If I were asked who has to stay on Mount Rushmore, it wouldn't necessarily be Jefferson for me. It wouldn't necessarily be Theodore Roosevelt, but Lincoln is the real item. He's one of the few people who grew in office, but he also represents a kind of revolution in American life because he basically said, yeah, we can't go on unless we wrestle with a couple of these questions. It's not going to be fun, but I'm going to do it. But he also said, I'm going to chasten the more radical ideas of abolitionism and so on. I'm going to make sure that they're in some basic way palatable to the country because you can't go too far too fast. And so he disappointed the abolitionists. They were offended. Oh, what this? He's a temporizer. He's half-hearted. He's not really one of us. But he understood something, that you have to carry the American people with you on your vision quest, and that means that you have to really listen to people who are not fully on board, and you have to try to accommodate them, and you have to be charitable. I mean, whenever I think of what he said at the end of the war about the South, you know, let them up easy. Let's not be too punitive here. Let's find a way to reunite this country. That doesn't mean we're going to let them return to Jim Crow or create Jim Crow, but we have to let them up easy. This is not a time for vindictiveness. I think that is the source of his greatness, right? That he was not an ideologue.
0: I think that actually is a really interesting note, because I think a lot of the best presidents are pragmatic in that they're not ideologues. And when you have ideologues, they actually run into trouble because they're not as good as at the coalition building. They're not as good at building the gradual progress. And, you know, FDR brought the American people along when it came to participation in World War II. And you saw the gradual efforts of Lend-Lease and then, you know, moving forward. So I think that gradualism and the ability and the understanding that the American people have to be shown and then taught and then brought along slowly, but that their opinion really matters and you can't skip those steps. That's a really important part.
1: So let me ask this in a different way, Dr. Chervinsky. Why isn't there a voice out there that's saying to us in a big way, we're America, we're better than this, we're the class act, we have ideals that the founders gave us, and however imperfect they were, those ideals continue to be essential to what a great civilization looks like. We've got to stop being self-indulgent and escapist and tribal. We're America. We're better than this. We need to recommit, as Lincoln said at Gettysburg. We need to recommit to the dream and the ideals of America. Why does that sound clunky today?
0: Well, I think that it's challenging in a couple of ways. I do think there are people who are saying that message. I think that a lot of them are naturalized citizens, so they're not allowed to run for president, because a lot of times people who have come to the United States and chosen to be American are actually more fervently patriotic because they understand the other alternatives.
1: And they can pass the citizenship test too.
0: Yeah, well, that's true. So I think that's part of it. I think the second piece of it is running for public office has become so horrific that there are a lot of people who probably would be amazing leaders and want nothing to do with politics. And that's because your entire life gets put on display. We have, I think, probably developed litmus tests that are not effective at selecting leaders that actually serve us. you open your family up to criticism at best and violence at worst. And so there's just a lot of reasons for people to not run. And certainly there are the financial reasons that, yes, if you're in office, you can find ways to make it lucrative on the side, but you can make a better living in an easier, not easier, but in a more streamlined way in other industries. The last piece is that I think, again, it goes back to this very simplistic thinking that if you are somehow proclaiming that the United States has done great things and can do great things, then you're somehow erasing the damage and the harm. And I just, I refuse to believe that we can't hold multiple complex thoughts in our head at the same time. That of course we are a flawed nation. Of course we have done bad things. Of course we have more that we need to do, and people are still treated unequally or have unequal opportunities. And in certain areas, it's harder to vote. And there's a lot of systemic inequality that still exists. And there's a lot to be upset about. And yet we can also say that this idea is worth fighting for and can be extraordinary. And so I think that we've gotten very black and white in our thinking, and we don't allow for the possibility that we can be extraordinarily patriotic and also want to improve it.
1: How worried are you?
0: Sometimes when I'm meeting with, you know, like groups of young leaders, and they're so inspiring and so amazing that I feel so much hope, because I'm like, okay, if these are the people that are going to be leading the next generation, then I feel really pretty good about where we are. And then there are other times when it feels like the onslaught of terribleness is so extensive that it's going to be impossible to clean up. So I'm worried. I mean, there's a reason that I think this moment is such an important one, and I'm trying to make the most of it, because it's an opportunity to reach people and explain to them that they should care and do something about it. So I'm absolutely worried. In some ways, I have decided that it is my one contribution that I can make. I'm not going to run for office. I won't do that. But one contribution I can make is to give people something to be optimistic about, is to give people something to be hopeful about, and to give them steps that they could pursue to try and make it a little bit better, or actionable items. And if I can be a source for their optimism, then that is a worthy endeavor.
1: And there's nothing Pollyanna-esque about you. You're not just out there whistling a cheerful tune. I mean, you're saying we should avoid despair. We should really try to figure out what has gone wrong and what can adjust this and what can bring people back into a sense that this is the most extraordinary country in the world again. And not just because of power and money and our place in the world's arena. Let me ask a really unfair question. Was there a golden age in America? You laugh. Why? Why do you laugh? Because it's an impossible question.
0: Yeah. I mean, I think probably the closest would be like the 1990s.
1: The wall comes down. Communism is on the ropes.
0: The Soviet Union is crushed. We don't really have competition because China is nowhere near where it is today.
1: And by the way, George Herbert Walker Bush was an outstanding president to try to broker that moment when the Soviet system collapsed.
0: Highly underrated. Highly underrated.
1: He did it with such grace, and he kept saying what Lincoln said, which was, we're not going to be triumphalist, we're not going to be vindictive, we're not going to put them down, we're going to try to ease the USSR into another mode, but without any sense of smugness. And I think that was exactly the right leadership at that moment.
0: Yeah, I mean, I think it probably didn't help his reelection chances, because I think if he had gloated, he probably would have had a better time of it.
1: Yes,
0: I think he's highly underrated. So I think the 1990s are probably, you know, we had a balanced budget. I think that quality of life was really pretty good. The potential of Silicon Valley was still in the future in a positive way. So I think that's probably about as close as we've gotten. But there, you know, there are pros and cons to a lot of different eras, and there are certainly that too.
1: So what went wrong after that era? The wall came down. America was, I use this sort of carefully, but we were the benign hegemon. We were going to maintain the world order. We had no further territorial demands on the world. We were generous to the EU, generous to NATO. We were prosperous, as you say, under Bill Clinton. We balanced the budget. The dot-com boom was really something. That's so recent. That's only a generation ago. What's soured?
0: Well, I think there are a couple of things. I mean, obviously, I think most people at this point feel that our multiple decades in the Middle East were, at best, we could call it a misadventure.
2: But here we are, right?
0: Here we are. I mean, I think everyone pretty much agrees that action was required in Afghanistan in response to 9/11 and the Taliban. So I in no way suggest that we should not have participated there. But the decision to go into Iraq, I think everyone, with maybe a few exceptions, agrees that that was a bad idea. And it cost enormous money. It cost years and decades. And it did very much tarnish our position in the world as a benevolent hegemon. Nonetheless, I think that we still had the right to that claim, you know, until fairly recently, because so many allies still did trust us and treated us as basically the decider of foreign policy for at least the Western Hemisphere. A couple of other things that I think are at play. The United States does a lot better when we have one single enemy that we can fight against. When we don't have a single enemy that we can fight against, we tend to fight against each other and we find internal enemies. And so the Cold War was actually a unique moment in American history where politics did stop at the water's edge. You know, that famous quote that really only applies to the period of like 1940 to 1990. Otherwise, politics and foreign policy have been interwoven pretty intensely.
2: Yeah, so I think the end of the Jefferson administration, for example, or the Washington administration, where foreign policy was the central crisis.
0: Absolutely. So, you know, I think that in a lot of ways, the shifting dynamics of foreign policy shifted our culture. And then the last piece, I think, to a certain extent, is we have begun to lose the World War II generation, or we lost to the World War II generation. And because so many Americans grew up, and I mean, obviously, Vietnam was a very difficult time. I no way mean to suggest that it wasn't, but it wasn't a total war. It was not a war in the way World War II was. And I think in the end, most people felt like it was a mistake as well. We've gotten complacent. We've gotten, you know, Tom Nichols talks about how we've gotten soft and flabby as a nation. And I think there's a certain element of truth to that, is that we're comfortable. And even people who are really struggling, their life standards are are much better than they would have been in like the 1920s. And so I just think that we've lost the plot on what it is that we're trying to do. And those are all, of course, interwoven. You can't separate them out from one another. But I do think that it has shifted things pretty dramatically.
1: Yeah, so lost the plot really appeals to me as a trope. The way I would put that is that we have lost the narrative that we can all agree on about who we are, what we represent, what our place is in the world, and what America's destiny is. We need to take another break. I'm talking with the great and powerful Lindsay Chervinsky. When we come back, I want to ask you this question. Is America in decline? We'll be back in just a moment.

0: Welcome back, everybody,
1: to the third segment in my conversation with Dr. Lindsay Chervinsky. And I've been so looking forward to this, Lindsay, because, you know, we talk about 10 things about John Adams or 10 things about Dolly Madison, or we talk about the Revolutionary War or Hamilton and dueling and so on. But here we get a chance, and it's harder, and it kind of makes me uneasy, and I know it does you too, to sort of step back and try to figure out this colossal project called the American Experiment. And I'm so overstimulated by various and often mutually exclusive ways of looking at this. The radical postmodernist leftists say it's all been BS from the beginning, and the Enlightenment was a crock, and we're just another country like every other country, and however much we might posture. And the super patriots think, oh no, you know, well, oh, the founding fathers and what we represent in the world, and yes, we are not perfect, but we are. What's the alternative? And I sort of agree with that in many moods. What's the alternative? But so we're so confused right now. Who are we? How do we go forward? Who's in and who's out? It was so much easier when we lived in Ozzie and Harriet's world and white people just thought they were the only game in town, but that was so awful, such a limited, horrible way of looking at America. And now that we have to look at America in greater diversity and complexity, the narrative becomes much, much more problematic. So I know this is not an easy conversation, and I so appreciate your willingness to do it, because we're sort of on uncertain ground here. If you ask me, what about Jefferson and wine? I can rail that stuff off for the next 2 hours because there's where my confidence level is high. Or why did Jefferson overcome his constitutional concerns and make the Louisiana Purchase? I've got that one. But mm-hmm. these questions about what is America at 250 are so amorphous and so elusive. The minute you think you got your hands on it, it slips away from you.
2: Yes, it's true. It does. But I think it is worth grappling with because, you know, even for me in my day-to-day life, even though I spend a lot of time talking about what the U.S. is and why it's important and all that stuff, I also, you know, am focused on what time do I need to get up in the morning and do I get in, like, when am I going to get in my daily workout and what am I eating and has the dog been walked and what's the temperature going to be and why is it so darn humid and, you know, all of the things. And so it is, I think, occasionally really important to step above and outside of our day-to-day existence and remind ourselves that we are in a much bigger global community and a much longer story.
1: Are we in decline?
2: Yes, but that doesn't mean that it's permanent or irreversible. So I think there have been moments when the U.S. has been in decline before. Certainly, we were not at our strongest during the Civil War. I would suggest that we were not at our strongest after World War I, when we really pulled back and kind of tore ourselves apart and, you know, prohibition and all of the things. What I think there is a lot of, there's still an enormous amount of reason for optimism in terms of traditional form of military. We still have the strongest military. Now we have a lot to learn about new forms of military and weaponry and how wars are fought in the 21st century. But we have allies who want to help us with this. Like, what an extraordinary privilege that we have allies who want to help us get better. We have the biggest, most successful companies that are leading the technology race in terms of AI. And our ability to foster innovation and new ideas in the United States remains unparalleled because of the amount of money we're willing to invest in new ideas that might fail. That doesn't exist really in other nations. And the AI technology that we want to export is leading the world. We have the capacity to catch up in such an important way when it comes to things like green technologies and chips and all of the things. If we just focus our abilities, we can do it better because democratic societies, when they engage their efforts, are actually much more effective than authoritarian societies long term because the people buy into them. There's so much room for optimism. And I also still believe in the ingenuity of the American people and our education system. And as long as we have people wanting to come here, we get basically the first draft of talent from anywhere around the world. Like, what an amazing thing. Now, here's where we're in decline. We are shooting ourselves in the foot by not taking the first draft of talent from everywhere around the world, by making it harder for people with incredible brains and incredible skills to come here. We are shooting ourselves in the foot by destroying decades of hard work and trust building with allies who desperately want us to be on their side. I often don't talk about contemporary issues on this podcast, but I think there's a very important distinction between wanting our allies to spend more on defense, which is a totally appropriate desire and concern, and a shift that happened from 2016 to 2020 that I think is commendable and important. And what has happened in the last 2 years, where Norway genuinely was not sure if we were going to invade Greenland and sent blood for soldiers if they needed infusions. That is insane. Like, we are shooting ourselves in the foot. And so I think that, I did not mean to go on this rant. You got me riled up on the subject that is the most likely to produce my rant. But I guess what I mean to say is there's a lot of hope for optimism. And if we can just get out of our own darn way and stop causing self-inflicted wounds, I really think we can reverse that decline.
1: So, all right. And you weren't ranting at all.
0: I really appreciate
2: it. I was, but it's like the foreign policy stuff is actually the stuff that makes me rant the most, which is ironic.
0: Remember, this is radio, so they can't see you flailing your arms and beating your fists and choking yourself and begging.
2: There's an enormous amount of gesticulating happening over here, dear listeners.
0: It's all good.
1: I get to enjoy it. Anyway, so all right, so take that. Love what you said. We've historically had the first draft of all the best talent in the world, from India, Pakistan, China, Ukraine, Romania, Poland. You name it. Everybody, well, not everybody, but almost everybody wants an American gig to become an important figure in American business life or political life or social life or cultural life. We continue to be a magnet in a very big way in the world. And you also mentioned mistreating our basic allies that we've worked so hard to build up in NATO and the EU and our special relationship with Britain and so on. So what's going on here, Lindsay? Why are we damaging our alliances, which have been so beneficial to the world and especially to us? And why are we trying to shut the door on immigration when, A, we've always been a country of immigrants, but B, we've been able to drain the world of some of its greatest talents because of the openness of our society? What exactly is actually going on, do you think, with the America First white nationalist movement?
2: For immigration, we should specify that there's two types of immigration that we're talking about. One is sort of the type of visa that allows people with a specific set of skills or knowledge to come in. And that is, of course, a legal form of immigration. It's been one that we have really perfected over the course of the last 80 years. And that is how we get incredible talent to come to the United States. Then there is the immigration that people think of with the southern border. And I think here we can draw an important distinction. And, you know, I was talking the other day with some teachers about the Overton window on immigration. And this is so important. When George W. Bush gave his State of the Union in the first year of the second term of his presidency, he put forward immigration reform as one of the big things that he wanted to pursue. And that means, of course, you have to have safe and controlled borders in order to have proper immigration reform. But there needs to be a way for people to come in and have a decision made on their status quickly so that we don't just have people in limbo for decades and we don't have people abusing the asylum system. It used to be that that was a bipartisan agreement, and that is no longer the case. So the Overton window, which means sort of like what is the window of accepted positions, has shifted so dramatically that there are a lot of people that feel like there just shouldn't be immigrants that come into the United States unless they look a certain way. And that is, I think, a big cultural shift. And again, I'm separating that issue from the border issue. I think at this point, almost all reasonable people believe that we have to have security at our borders as a starting point for any further immigration reform. Some of that is cultural. Some of it is backlash to perceived economic injustices. We are seeing these cultural trends across the globe in response to immigration, in response to the sense that you feel like your community is changing and you want it to go back to the way that you thought it was. I understand a lot of people's fears, but I think that we have to recognize that we want people to come here and contribute to our society. It makes our economy stronger. It makes our community stronger. It makes our nation stronger. And if we're being super nihilistic about it, it makes our enemies weaker. And so let's figure out a way to actually do it well.
1: All right. So I'm hearing this really interesting, and you're being very careful about the way you talk about this. Let me put it a different way and see if this makes sense. What I always try to do, Lindsay, and I know you do too, is to try to listen to the other side. What's exactly going on there? How can I grant them agency and take them seriously, even though I think they might be full of beans, as I'm sure they think I'm full of beans? How can I really try to understand the Trump phenomenon without getting stuck on the man Donald Trump or the latest outrage or whatever? So is this a possible way to look at it, that when we have, America works in waves and cycles. So you have waves of kind of idealism and resurgence, and then things, there's a reaction because the public feels that it moved too fast, that they were left behind, that they don't understand it, that they're being dictated to. So you get FDR's New Deal, and then there's a reaction in the 1950s that went too far. We've been reacting to it in some sense ever since. I think you could also say the same of the present moment, that the cultural revolution of the 1960s in so many areas, I mean, birth control, the women's movement, Chicano studies, Black studies, a whole different view of disabilities, Native Americans, and so on. A lot of amazing progress has been made until same-sex marriage is legal in America and homophobia is much less than it was before and so on. But can it be argued that whenever we have these movements forward, like the progressive movement of the New Deal or the Great Society or the sort of the social sexual revolution, the identity revolution of our times, that this inevitably creates a reaction, and that reaction pushes back because we move too fast, too far for the comfort level of most Americans? Is that a fair way to look at this?
2: Yeah, absolutely. There has always been backlash anytime there's progress. So, and sometimes we see it in the courts, sometimes we see it culturally. And so, you know, for example, after Reconstruction, there were a huge number of really successful Black politicians in the South. And then there was the backlash that was produced by Jim Crow. There was also a judicial backlash against many of the decisions that had provided for civil rights under the guise of business rights. So you started to see sort of a business conservative turn on the court. I would argue that there's also been a fair amount of backlash to President Obama being president. I think it's impossible to separate that. And then I also, to be fair, think that there was backlash in some ways. I think what were really well-intentioned movements in 2020 and 2021 about how we speak, how we interact with people, certainly, you know, police reform, violence in communities of color. There was a lot of really good intention there and a lot of really good conversations, but then some of those conversations went too far. And that produced a backlash against things like the Me Too movement and pronouns and all of the things. And so I think it's very common for us to see these ebbs and flows. This is certainly not the first one. I think it's important for us all to be cognizant of them.
1: But that would give me some optimism to believe, all right, we've had this sort of breathtaking movement forward in various periods of American life, and then there is an inevitable reaction and backlash. And it's not that those reforms go away, but they're chastened or they're threatened, and then we normalize and move forward. If you just look at the broad history, I'm just trying to step back to 150,000 feet, Lindsay, when Jefferson and Hamilton and your man Adams were alive, white males of a certain property base were full citizens of this country, period. And then we moved towards universal white manhood suffrage, and eventually with the 13th, 14th, and 15th Amendments, Black men were given the vote, and women in the early 20th century, Native Americans in 1924 in the Snyder Act. So if you think of kind of a widening wedge, more and more and more of the American people have been included and have been enfranchised and have been taken seriously. When I was a child, there were almost no women in law schools. Today, it's 55%, I think. I mean, things have really changed, and you have to give America an enormous amount of credit for making those incredible transitions, not just to get rid of slavery, but we're within some distance now of treating all Americans essentially as equals in most respects. I know there's a long way to go, Lindsay, but it's an impressive record, isn't it?
2: Yes, it's a very impressive record. And this is what inspired the concept, you know, the arc of justice, the arc of the universe bends towards justice. I think that elides a little bit the sort of one step forward, two steps back moments that have certainly happened. The incredible amount of effort that is required to make that change happen. We don't want to say, oh, well, it's inevitable, because I don't think it's inevitable. I think that the change is required. And I think that we are seeing a backlash right now. There's some pretty good polling out that homophobia is again on the rise and people are increasingly in opposition to gay marriage. And that is the type of backlash we're talking about.
1: So, Lindsay, you probably are noticing that some major Democratic candidates for Congress and for the presidency are beginning to pull back a little bit from what they said 4 or 5 years ago. They're saying that they got a little out of hand, that their wokeness got a little extreme, that they now regret some of the things that they said. I think that's a good thing on the whole. I think that they're realizing that that movement got pretty intense there for a while. And not that it wasn't right or righteous, but that it got a little bit frustrating for millions of Americans who are just like, I can't go that far. I'm not with you that far. That's too much. And that generated some of the reaction and the backlash. I think recentering America would be a very good idea.
2: I agree. I also think one of the areas, you know, I was talking about litmus tests earlier, we want politicians to change their minds. We want them to evolve and grow. Think about where you were several decades ago. We don't want people to think the same thing and feel the same thing. And in fact, when we talk about historical figures, we celebrate them for learning new things and changing their thinking in response to new types of information. And I don't understand this concept of punishing someone for saying, hey, you know, I wasn't right about that, or I would have done it differently. Like, we want people to do that in our communities. We teach our children to do that, to try and be accountable. And so why would we not want politicians to do that?
1: We only have a few minutes left. My favorite question is, if you were Archimedes, who said, show me where to put the lever and I will move the world, where would you start?
2: Well, I think I've maybe said this before on the program, but I would double the size of the house.
0: So it's representation for you.
2: It is, but I think representation, I think this particular change in representation would have enormous political impact. And here's why. It would make gerrymandering much harder because you would have so many more districts, so they're much harder to do funky shapes with. It would make the politicians much closer to their districts, which is desperately needed. It would, I think, empower people to feel that they actually had representation as opposed to they were one of 900,000 in a district. It would radically transform the Electoral College while maintaining the Electoral College in that it would align the popular vote and the Electoral College vote much more closely, which I think would have the benefit of increasing trust in institutions, because right now people feel like their vote doesn't count and doesn't matter. You hear this all the time of, why should I bother voting? And I do think it would greatly reduce the partisan intensity of some of the primaries, because you would, of course, have smaller districts, but it would also make the radical voices slightly drowned out. So I think you would have pretty large cultural impact on the way politics is done these days. I would obviously love to have multiple changes, but that would be my one.
0: All right. So let me just ask you two short answer questions. One, how big would it be?
2: If we doubled it, then that's about 1,000.
0: Harder question. Can we get there from here?
2: Well, all it takes is a bill. Congress has to pass the bill. It doesn't require a constitutional amendment. The House continued to change in size every 10 years from the founding to the 1920s because it changed in response to the census. So it's a relatively easy fix in terms of the logistics required to do it. The challenge is it would require congressmen to vote to dilute their power.
1: So can we get there from here on a scale of 1 to 10?
2: 4 or 5.
1: All right, last question. As we think of America at 250, and again, unfortunately, a short answer, what's the most hopeful thing you can point to about American renewal?
2: Our younger generation desperately wants to know how to make change. They're not apathetic. They're sad and scared, but they're not apathetic. And they want to know what they can do to make it better. And that's an incredible gift.
1: America at 250, Dr. Lindsay Chervinsky, to all of you, we are so fortunate in this conversation. We'll see you next week for another important edition of Listening to America.

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1: KHEN is supported by Salida Mercantile, an F Street art gallery in the Salida Creative District. The Salida Mercantile hosts a variety of art pieces from more than 20 local artists, including photography from Lars Lieber. The Salida Mercantile also offers a selection of souvenirs and is open Thursday through Monday, 10 a.m. to 7 p.m.
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3: It's a tale as old as time. You're visiting family, everyone's at the dinner table, and a distant relative, Uncle Bob, let's say, unleashes a pretty bonkers political opinion. What do you do? Completely crash out, telling Uncle Bob his opinion is stupid, and he's stupid, and that he's always been the weird uncle that everyone just tolerates, but not anymore, and you'd like to cut him out of the family entirely. Or do you? Completely disregard what he said because, you know, that's just Uncle Bob being Uncle Bob. Internalize all your frustration and change the subject to something more harmless, like the weather. Now, if either of those extremes is too much for you, there's a third, more enlightened option. And it starts with taking a breath.
4: I encourage people to find something that grounds you, like a mantra, a spiritual practice, if you pray, something like that, to kind of ground yourself in the moment and say, okay, I can engage this conversation and I am safe.
3: Then, even if it goes against every fiber of your being, hear them out, listening with openness and curiosity.
4: Come to the table and instead of starting in with, you know, here's my argument and here's what I think, to say, tell me why. Why do you think that? Tell me more about that. Where does that come from? How have you seen that play out? Giving people space to share.
3: From Virginia Humanities, this is With Good Reason. I'm Matt Dara. Today on the show, we bask in the uncomfortableness of conflict. I'll admit it, I'm not very good at dealing with conflict. In fact, I'd rather avoid conflict altogether than tackle it head on. It's not really something I love about myself. So I sat down with Emily Gerst to learn how to do conflict better and maybe even overcome my conflict avoidant ways. Emily is the Director of Conflict Resolution and Education at William & Mary. Emily, your whole job revolves around conflict resolution, which actually sounds like my personal nightmare. Are you one of those people who thrive in conflict situations?
4: I would not consider myself someone who thrives in conflict. I am a learned adopter of good conflict. Through my own experiences, through some conflicts that were forced upon me that I didn't choose for myself, I saw that conflict is and can be very destructive and how horrible that can be for everyone who's involved. And the flip side of that being that when you can navigate a conflict well, it really changes everything. When I was working in campus ministry, we had some really big organizational conflicts come up that involved really deeply held positions and beliefs. And it was some of that conflict that really struggled to resolve. It went on for years and years. And in the midst of that, I found myself in these meetings over and over again where we were trying to resolve the issues, and they were complex and multifaceted, everything you can think of. And we just kept having these meetings that really weren't productive and they weren't really helping. And if anything, it was making things worse because we were reliving these incidents and we were getting more and more emotional about it because it wasn't resolving. And so I remember thinking in a lot of those meetings that it felt like there was no one in the room who really knew what they were doing when it came to conflict, and myself included. I felt so unsure and lost and emotionally drained at the thought of what was I supposed to do to help this? And the people who had been brought in a little bit to help us, who were supposed to be these outside people, really, I don't think knew what to do either. I think they were stumped and they were overwhelmed by the intensity and the emotionality of it. And so for me, a couple years after that big conflict was when I made the decision to go back to graduate school in my early 30s and get my master's degree in dispute resolution. So became trained professionally as a mediator out of my own desire to have skills for conflict resolution but also with an eye towards wanting to be a person in the room when other people are in the emotional depths of their conflict, who can provide the stability and structure that gives everyone their best chance at resolution.
5: You know, I really don't like conflict. It makes my stomach turn and my palms sweat, but I'm not entirely sure why. What makes conflict so uncomfortable?
4: You're not alone. Most people don't like conflict. And if you look at the ways that people typically choose to engage their conflicts, conflict avoidance is a popular choice. So you're not alone in that. I think there's a couple of reasons that people avoid conflict. It's the emotional distress of it. It's emotionally heavy to not be living at peace with people. You know, it lives kind of in the back of your head, even if you're going about and doing other things in your day. Sometimes it's hard not to be thinking about that or to feel unsettled. Another major reason that I see people avoid conflict is because once conflict walks into your life, right, you are faced with a decision. There's already a level of discomfort. And so we all sort of make the determination of which discomfort are we willing to live with? Mm-hmm. Is it the discomfort of the unresolved conflict, right? Okay, my coworker's really bugging me, but I can handle it or it's not that bad. But is that better or worse than stepping into the unknown of bringing it up, right? Most people's fear and conflict is that addressing it or saying something isn't going to make things better. It's going to make things worse, right? This person's going to be mad at me, or it's going to dredge up all these things, and they're going to hate me because I said that. And so that's sort of the determination, right? Which of these discomforts will I live with? And when we say, you know what, the unknown is too unknown for me, that presents too much of a wild card, I would rather, you know, endure my coworker who cuts me off or doesn't listen to me in meetings or hogs the fridge space, I will endure that cost because I prefer that discomfort to what happens if I say something and I can't predict how they'll respond.
5: Well, why is being conflict avoidant considered a bad thing? You know, basically, I want you to convince me to change my ways.
4: Well, I'll start with the caveat that conflict avoidance is not always a bad thing. But you want to think about anything that you do in conflict with intentionality and with strategy a little bit, right? There are some conflicts that aren't worth fighting, right? That getting into it here and now or getting into it with this person isn't going to be productive. And so it can be strategic to say, I'm going to choose not to engage. If I was going to give you the pitch to say, why should you engage conflict probably more than you do, this is what I would tell you. I would tell you that if you strip away all of the stuff that sort of swirls around a conflict, the emotions, the drama of it, the things like that. If you can pull all of that away, at the middle of every conflict is a crack in the system. There's something that isn't working, right? Something is trying to show you, hey, this, you know, something in our relationship, something in our working culture, something in my family, right? There's a miss here. And conflict is trying to show me that that miss is there. And it's inviting me into a better way forward, right? It's saying something's not working. Why wouldn't we take time to look at that, to address it together so that we can move forward better together? And in that, in the philosophy of restorative practices, which for me as a practitioner is really the foundation of a lot of my work, it's saying that conflict is an opportunity. I think we're really prone as a people to view conflict as threat. Right? We believe conflict is a threat to community and belonging and connection. And candidly, with good reason, right? Many of us, all of us, have an example of a conflict that has ended a relationship, that's broken trust, that has done damage to us. But when we only view our conflicts as threats, right, then that changes also the way that we engage them. And if we believe they're a threat, we're going to be more avoidant or combative. And so what I would say is when you view conflict as opportunity, you begin to see that there is positive, right? You think of every good change that's happened in our world on the biggest level and in your personal life. It's come through probably needing to navigate or negotiate some sort of change. And conflict inherently is inviting us into change.
5: So how do you learn to be okay in conflict? I imagine it's not something you can just, you know, read about or listen to on radio programs. Is it one of those things, you know, where you just have to do it and kind of learn as you go?
4: I think doing it has some value, right? And one of the things that I think helps is having positive examples of when conflict goes well, to counterbalance the really strong examples that live in our minds of the ones that don't go well, right? Bad conflict has a long shelf life because of how impactful and hurtful it is to us. That's why reality TV exists, because conflict is interesting when it's bad. Right. And so, so I do think there's value to both engaging sort of your little conflicts so that you can almost rack up a track record of seeing like, see it, it wasn't maybe as bad as you thought it was, but also being intentional to remember those moments. I do this in my own life when I come to a conflict and I'm like, okay, I really don't want to exert the energy for this, or this is inconvenient for me. I will think back and think about, okay, remember the time that you did bring something up and it made you feel so much better, or it addressed the thing that really bothered you, and then your relationship was so much better. So I think that we can live the experience that will help us say, okay, next time I go in with a little bit less fear or a little bit less dread. I don't think the goal is that conflict is something that we look forward to or that it's fun. I don't make that case. When I train people, I say, I'm not going to try to convince you that it can be fun, but I am going to convince you that it can be good. And so I think a combination of having some new ways of thinking about conflict, new ways of engaging it, and then putting those things into practice, and hopefully at least seeing some of that play out in a positive way.
5: Most of your conflict resolution work centers on campus life at William & Mary. What are the kinds of conflicts students struggle with most these days?
4: The number one conflict that we've seen this year is club-based or organizational conflicts on campus. So this is where we're meeting with students to navigate a concern that's happening in, you know, a club sports team or, you know, a political organization, what have you. William & Mary has over 500 student organizations on campus. So there's no shortage of organizations, and it tends to be when you organize and, you know, you have a set of bylaws that govern what you do, conflict is inevitable. So that's a big one. The one that everyone thinks about when you think about campus conflict is your shared living conflict. So roommate conflicts, stuff that's happening in the dorm. We do see a lot of that, and we work with our partners in residence life to help make sure that

0: concern and the professor hasn't responded in the way that they were hoping for, we do some coaching with students to help that communication be more productive.
1: You said students kind of have a tendency to want to remove the source of conflict from a situation. Tell me about that. What's wrong with that strategy?
0: Great question. I will take one moment in this question to be a little bit of a conflict and restorative justice nerd. and then I will answer it on a more practical level. There's a foundational work in restorative practices that I love by a man named Nils Christie. And he has a seminal work that's called Conflict as Property. And the premise or the core of his argument is the sense that, right, we all sort of have that impetus to remove conflict from us, right? We think of the other person sort of as the main problem, quote unquote. And we think, well, the conflict is resolved. If I get away from them, right, they stop whatever they're doing. And what Nils Christie invites us to think about is that conflict is our personal property. When we have conflict, it's our property in our lives. And even he speaks to the criminal justice system. You look at how our systems are looking to separate people from their conflict, right? When we adjudicate in the criminal justice system, we're adjudicating, did you break a law, right? What's the law? The state is who you violated. Rather than saying, hey, who did you harm, right? Who is the other person? Even in your cases where there's really direct harm, our legal system separates people from their conflicts. And so Nils Christie's argument is that we should be entrusting people as much as we can with conflict as their property, right? It's that ground for opportunity for growth, right? That's how we understand the impact of our actions. That's how we understand what it means to repair a relationship, to take ownership of our action, to understand the needs that something we've done has created, and working to meet those needs for someone who's experienced harm. And so all of that to say, students like to remove conflict from their organizations because we all like to do that, because that's the easy solution, right? And it's one that perpetuates the thinking of the person is the problem. Mm. One of the main things that we invite students into in my work is we like to solve problems, not people, right? You think about the dangers of conflating a person and a problem. And we do this all the time, and we do it in really subtle ways. Like, think about the ways that we talk about people in conflict, right? They're crazy. Like, what a mess. It's a zoo over there in that department. Even little things like that are little strands of dehumanization, right? We're beginning to dehumanize. And when you start to treat people as problems, it justifies treating them poorly, right? It justifies not being kind to them, avoiding eye contact with them, gossiping about them behind their back. And so instead, it's harder to sit with someone who has done something that's harmful or impactful, or bring up that difficult or uncomfortable conversation and say, hey, I'm here for you as a person, but we got to talk about, you know, this thing that you said or did. So separating people and problems. I think for students, right, there's an impetus to say, yeah, kind of the cancel culture, one and done, right? You do or say something and that's it. We want you out. There's a lot of social pressure that exists for that too, right? The rumor mill is usually churning on what someone has done or said. Yik Yak, which is, for those who don't know, a anonymous sort of like campus chat that people can post on about whatever they want, helps fuel a lot of that. And so students are also worried, right? If they retain this person in their organization or in their friend group, what are other people going to think? Are they going to get canceled for doing that? So it kind of feeds itself, right? It's easy, and it scratches the itch. It avoids the difficult conversation, but it's also rooted in what's our culture on campus around how do we treat people who have messed up, have made a mistake, have done something harmful. And we just see that pile on where students don't have a lot of incentive to not act that way. Mm-hmm. They'll be rewarded for doing it, right? We see this a lot in some of our social organizations where it's like, okay, if there's a rumor that a woman has felt uncomfortable with a man in the organization, right? Well, other women won't want to come to this group, right? And so there's social pressure that encourages saying, yeah, just kind of get rid of them, say we got rid of them. And sometimes, to be clear, there does need to be separation in your more elevated cases. Certainly there are significant things that require people to separate from individuals or from organizations. But we're talking here about your low-level stuff, and often ones that haven't even had any conversation, right? They haven't even sat down and said, hey, tell us what happened, or this is what we're hearing.

0: let's figure this out. It'll be just based on what people are saying to them.
1: You've come up with a quiz that tells you your conflict style. I'd love to have the honor to have you quiz me here.
0: Oh, my gosh. Okay. You want me to give you a live quiz?
1: Yes, yes. Let's go through it.
0: All right. I'm ready for you. Okay. Question number one. You are working on a project with a group of colleagues, and one person consistently doesn't follow through on their tasks. How would you handle it?
1: Oh, how would I handle that? I probably wouldn't say anything and just kind of pick up the slack so we get a good grade.
0: Okay. So I'm going to read you the answer. So pick up the slack yourself. Forcing them to do anything is probably just going to make them mad, and it won't end up helping anyone.
1: Right. Okay. That's me to a T right there.
0: Okay. Perfect. Okay. All right. Question number two. Your group of friends is deciding where to eat. You are trying to get everyone to share their preferences and be involved in the discussion. That's option one. Option two, you're making the decision. You want to make sure you get what you're craving. You're saying option three, you're saying, I'm good with whatever. You want the group to be happy. Option four, suggesting a few options that everyone likes and organizing a vote between those. Option five, waiting for the discussion to be over. You hate this part of going out to eat.
1: Well, my question is, how hungry am I in this situation?
0: You can give yourself a medium amount of hunger.
1: Okay. What I would probably do is, you know, I'm pretty open. Like, I'm not a picky eater, so I'd go with the flow.
0: Okay, so you're waiting for the discussion to be over or saying, I'm good with whatever?
1: I'm good with whatever. I think I would say that.
0: Perfect. Okay, next question. During a team meeting, a coworker corrects something you said. You don't fully agree with their correction. What would you do next? Option one, ask them questions to clarify their point and share more of your reasoning. Maybe there's a misunderstanding. Option two, concede some of their points and stand your ground on others. You're willing to acknowledge what they got right as long as they'll acknowledge what you got right too. Option three, move on. You don't want to get into it in front of everyone. Option four, point out what you disagree with in their correction and reassert your thinking. Option five, nod and say, you're right. You don't want to correct them in front of the whole team.
1: I think I would do option one. That's the clarify what they meant. I think I'd probably do that just so I could understand and maybe learn from the situation.
0: Okay, question four. Your boss always schedules your one-on-one meetings in the mornings while you would much rather meet in the afternoons. What would you do? So option one, ask your boss if you can alternate morning and afternoon meetings so you can both get your preference sometimes. Option two, accept your fate and the calendar invite for the morning one-on-ones. Option three, explain your preference to your boss and ask about theirs. Maybe if you both understand why you have your preferences, you can find a solution that makes everyone happy. Option four, tell your boss that you're happy to meet in the mornings. No problem. Option five, let your boss know that you prefer afternoon meetings and ask to switch to an afternoon one-on-one.
1: I think I would just accept my fate. I'm a pretty deferential person, so I think I would just accept my fate in that situation.
0: Okay. All right. Question five. A colleague microwaves fish in the communal kitchen for lunch every day, and it stinks up the whole hallway. What do you do? Option one, do nothing. It's their lunch. Saying something isn't going to change that. Option two, keep your door closed, spray air freshener, buy a gadget you saw online that claims to neutralize microwave smells. Option three, bring up the issue with them, talk through the options that allow them to have their lunch and address the smell. Option four, ask some questions to see if they realize what's going on. If they don't, let them know and ask them to do something to address the smell. Option five, figure out a compromise. Maybe there's another microwave they can use.
1: I don't know if I'd do any of the options there. I think I would maybe make a joke and bring it up that way. And I think that's what I would do. I'd make some joke about fish being smelly. I don't know. Is that passive aggressive?
0: A little bit, yeah. What would you be hoping to happen as a result of making the joke?
1: I would hope that something would lodge in their brain to make them understand that, oh, it is smelly. I didn't even know, but in a funny manner. Does that make sense?
0: It does make sense. That is like the definition of passive aggressive. Oh, I'll say based on your responses, you are scoring high in accommodating and avoiding and compromising. The five conflict styles are arranged on a grid that measures two dimensions. It measures how much you are willing to work with other people, so sort of your cooperativeness. And then it also measures your self-advocacy, like how much are you willing to stand up for what you want in a situation. So there's the five of them. So competing, high self-advocacy, low cooperation, compromising, which is somewhere in the middle, avoiding, which is doing neither, accommodating, which is high cooperation, low self-advocacy, and then collaborating, which is high self-advocacy and high cooperation. So your answers tend on the accommodate, avoid, and then if you have to get into it, sort of a compromise mindset.
1: That sounds bad to me. Is that bad?
0: Why does it sound bad to you?
1: It just sounds like I don't have like a backbone to stand up for myself.
0: One of the things I love about the conflict styles, and I tell this to everyone when I talk through styles with them, they all have strengths and they all have weaknesses. So there isn't one that's the best, or there's not one that's the worst, right? I think a lot of times people, like we talked about, think that avoidant is all bad. And as we discussed, it can be good. Collaborating, which is high on both, does tend to be your highest correlation with good conflict, conflict that is satisfying, you know, doesn't harm relationships, things like that. But there is strategic and good use for all of them. So I would say probably your personal assessment of where your areas to grow are correct. If you are high on accommodating, usually that means that you are good at being sensitive and caring towards the needs of other people. And that's an important part of conflict, right? There's so much good that comes from thinking about what someone needs, how they might be feeling in a conflict situation. That's not something to throw away. That's something to keep. But what it does mean for people who are accommodators, it means that you can tend to sort of be the doormat, right? Or you don't stand up when something really does matter to you. It can be really good to be an accommodator when something doesn't matter to you at all. I attest accommodating as one of my styles as well. And I see that come out when I'm in a meeting or I'm working with one of my students and they want to do something. And I'm like, oh, I don't really care either way. I don't have a strong preference. So to me, I'm happy to let you do what you want to do. So that can be a strategic way to use it. But the downside that I see a lot with accommodators too is, right, something really does matter to you or you have an opinion that could be helpful and you don't voice it. They also tend to be people who let things build up over time. And if you do hit some sort of boiling point, you kind of snap. So tend to sort of hold it back, right? They're trying to preserve the relationship. That's usually what motivates accommodators, but they often have a hard time believing that conflict can be good. So even some of your questions about why is it good and why do I dread it? I find with my friends who are strongly accommodating that that is something that's challenging, right? They equate conflict as harmful for relationships. Saying something or pushing back on someone is mean, and that's just not the case.
1: You know, in such a polarized society these days, do you think most of us are kind of, you know, lacking conflict resolution skills?
0: I do find that people lack conflict resolution skills. I think that we see the extremes play out certainly in politics, but I think also in our own lives, right? We've talked a lot about the different ways that people engage with their conflicts and the extremes of that being avoidance, right? Not doing anything at all, not engaging it. And then kind of on the other end, we think of conflict as a fight, right? Where it has to be this argument where we're mean to each other, we don't like each other, and it breaks our relationship. And I think that's what we fear. We fear being in these extremes and we don't really know the middle part. There's so much else in that middle spectrum of how you can engage a conversation. So I do think that as a people, we don't always exercise those middle skills, or we exercise them and we don't recognize it. I think just sometimes recognizing a practice that has helped us in conflict helps us do it again. I had a professor in grad school who'd talk about even just creating a little bit of reflection for someone post-conflict, say, hey, what worked and what didn't work, helps you carry those skills forward. So I think often in our conflict-avoidant culture, even talking about conflict resolution isn't popular. It's not something that people are like, ooh, you know what we should, you know what we should bring in for our, you know, professional development, or what we should talk about for, you know, for programming. Let's talk about conflict. You know, people like to talk about things like leadership development, or right now in higher education, there's a lot of energy around, you know, dialogue or discourse. And all of those things are important, But I see the common thread in there so often of, right, let's name what we're experiencing. We all experience conflict. And I think that when you can get specific about it is where you can talk through skills that may resonate with people, or they're like, oh yeah, I kind of use that, you know, in my normal life. But being able to name it and name it as a conflict resolution skill and say, this is how it helps you in conflict. This is the specific fear or anxiety that you have in conflict that this skill can help you navigate in a practical way, I think is incredibly empowering for people.
1: Well, Emily, this is fascinating stuff. Thanks for sharing your insight on With Good Reason.
0: Thank you so much for having me. It's been so fun.
2: Emily Gerst is the Director of Conflict Resolution and Education at William & Mary. This is With Good Reason. We'll be right back. Welcome back to With Good Reason from Virginia Humanities. Mongolia, China, Israel, Cambodia, Papua New Guinea, Indonesia, and even the United Nations. These are just some of the places my next guest's career as an anti-corruption consultant has taken him. Taekyung Tan is the Director of International and Leadership Studies and a Professor of Political Science at Radford University. He began his globe-trotting anti-corruption work in the early 1990s as the Cold War drew to a close. That's where we pick up our conversation.
3: After the fall of the Soviet Union, we were hoping, a lot of us in the anti-corruption circle was hoping that there will be a sea change in how countries do their international development and aid. You know, it's not tied to Cold War calculations, yeah? So we were hoping for that. During that time in the 1990s, actually, the world was in denial that there's corruption in many agencies. So if you try to do investigative work in an agency to clean house, generally there's a sense that you are a rat. You know, you are destroying the reputation and you're working against the mandate and mission of the organization. So this was experienced, I'm sure, during the time of the civil rights movement when, you know, human rights, women's rights and racial equality was promoted as an ideal in society. And then after that came the anti-corruption movement in the 1980s and 90s. And then in the year 2000, the climate change movement, they experienced the same animosity and backlash, yeah, from parts of the society that they try to reform. And I think now you find any progressive movement, progressive in the sense that they're trying to make things better, to reform, they face the same kind of reticence or resistance within organization and society.
1: Well, what kind of corruption did you work on in all these countries? What was there a type of corruption back then that you saw cropping up over and over?
3: Yeah, corruption comes in various forms. There is bribery, embezzlement, various forms of fraud and extortion. And some of us like to think of corruption having a few types. Yeah, the grand corruption that is in high places by powerful actors and the elites, and the street level corruption or the petty corruption that you see in the streets on the ground level. I deal with all of them because they are really all part of the same phenomenon, and they all stem from the same forces in society, the forces of abuse, neglect in government, the forces of using money to buy political influence and to stack the deck in favor of some actors, yeah, when there should be a level playing field.
1: Corruption has been happening basically, you know, since the beginning of civilization. Why do you think it's still one of the biggest drivers of conflict worldwide?
3: Yeah, whenever there's power, there's going to be abuse of power. There's going to be inappropriate exercise of discretion. You know, when power is concentrated in high places or in rich organizations, they will eventually use that kind of power to secure other benefits for them in the form of a favorable treatment, in the form of avoidance of taxation, resource diversion by the government towards the kind of spending that they want, and, you know, favorable treatment in any form of procurement bidding. Yeah, so this happens in every society, time immemorial.
1: What were some of the worst cases of corruption you dealt with in your career?
3: There was one time in the 90s, I was invited by Asian Development Bank to head a consulting team of four anti-corruption experts to go into the Kingdom of Bhutan. At that time, the king, which is the fourth king, just abdicated to his son. And so his son is trying to put together kind of a very nascent democracy. They are opening the country up to democratic elections. And while I was there, there was a case of land grab by very powerful people in some of the districts in Bhutan. And Bhutan is a very rural Buddhist society that people have strong deference to their, they call it the dashos, you know, the big people, the powerful officials and industry leaders. Yeah, so they were able to circumvent many of the kind of due process to win lotteries to secure huge swaths of land for themselves and their descendants. At that time, we were working behind the scenes. We were encouraging the anti-corruption agency to prosecute because, that agency is so strapped for manpower. They are supposed to do the investigation, the public education, but also the prosecution, yeah, against big people and young graduates. Yeah, many of them in their 30s and 20s are trying to build a case against powerful people with very, very accomplished lawyers. In fact, the best lawyers that money can buy. And those went up to the High Court of Bhutan. And behind the scenes, we were trying our best to encourage the young prosecutors and investigators to do this right, because the young nation, the young democracy of Bhutan is looking at them, to see whether big fishers can get away with corrupt practices. And fortunately, with a lot of luck, they were able to put together very strong evidential testimony, and they won. The defendants were given a slap on the wrist because, as you know, they are very influential. And however, it sends a very strong signal to the rest of the country that no one is above the law and corruption will not pay in the young democracy of Bhutan. And it was really kind of heartwarming because I was able to witness from the sidelines this fascinating kind of sea change event unfolding.
1: I imagine some of these countries weren't, super receptive to your anti-corruption efforts. Were you ever in danger?
3: Yes and no. I still remember my first trip to Nairobi, Kenya, to do a kind of a investigation or review of the United Nations Environment Program. They had a very sensitive security situation in the capital city. There's a lot of unemployment, a lot of carjacking, kidnapping for ransom, especially foreigners. In our first day briefing, the head of security of the UN compound tell us this story, and I would like to repeat to you, which is that, his predecessor was this very macho special forces commando from a Latin American country. And when he first landed in Nairobi, he was kind of strutting along, doing all sorts of risky things in the country. And one day when he was driving home, two vehicles boxed him in and stopped in. A man with a revolver came up to his driver's side window and asked him to lower down his window. He rolled down his window and they asked him to step out. So he did comply. And immediately they search his body, relieve him of his valuables, and ask him for his car key. He took the car key and threw it into the bushes. And bam, they shot him point blank in the head. So that was a story that was told to me of how unpredictable situations may be in some parts of the world. However, because I work for international agencies that are very well connected to the local governments, we always have miners, people who are there to make sure that we are properly secured. And if I listen to them and I pay attention to my gut, usually I have no problems, because the key to staying safe is really to listen to your gut and give due respect to the advice given to you by the locals.
1: You know, it must have felt like such an adventure traveling to all these countries and fighting for something that you really believed in. Do you miss that time of your life? Did you feel like you were really improving the world?
3: Yes, especially when I was young and hot off the education I had at Harvard University, where they really trained people to work in the public interest. I travel a lot and I'm able to see societies for what they really are. Yeah, that the dark side, the underbelly of society, because anti-corruption work involves so much opening up cases, you know, the most egregious cases, and understanding things that I think creates a lot of outrage in me, because so many people are benefiting unfairly, using power to get whatever they don't deserve. Yeah, so kind of that kind of work is exhilarating, exhausting. In some ways, it can really jade you, you know, to the things in life, because you see successful, famous people, but then, you know, you question how do they get there and so on.
1: What do you think about the state of the world now? Do you think things are any better or worse today compared to, you know, when you were doing your anti-corruption work?
3: Yeah, so there are two ways to look at it. The first is through some form of evidence. The Corruption Perception Index is published by Transparency International, and it uses a survey of the perceptions of people in different countries. The Corruption Perception Index showed that the world is backsliding. But this is all based on perception, yeah? Because corruption, like many crimes, are not reported. Yeah, it is like the tip of the iceberg. 90% of cases are never reported. And in fact, more than that, significant proportion of those that are reported were never investigated and never prosecuted, and the criminals never brought to justice. And I think a lot of the work has to rest on education, public awareness raising, because when these problems surface, it's already too late. And I think this is also an area that is under-resourced, under-attended to, and not many people wants to go into the field simply because of the backlash and the organizational immune system that I was talking about.
1: Do you have any advice for the new generation or the current generation of people fighting corruption these days?
3: I think the new generation of people will face roughly the same dynamics that I did, but they have greater challenges. They will be faced with digital forms of corruption, the government using AI to surveil the investigative journalists and their political opponents, you know, to get them. And you have criminals that are now able to launder their money through the cryptocurrency market. So I think the new generations of anti-corruption crusaders, they know exactly what they are up against. They have their work cut out for them. I salute them. And I think that whatever little that they do will make a difference to societies and to people without a voice. Because the people who are really disadvantaged, yeah, the poor, the marginalized, they have very few people to speak up for them and who will bring their cause to justice. And these anti-corruption agents, yeah, are the only ones that stand in the way of corrupt, powerful people.
1: Well, Taekyong, you've lived a fascinating life. Thanks for sharing your insight on With Good Reason.
3: Oh, I'm so glad to talk to you, Matt. Thank you.
2: Taekyong Tan is the Director of International and Leadership Studies and a Professor of Political Science at Radford University. Arnold Westbrook was born and raised in Petersburg, Virginia.
4: As we like to say, what's the word? Petersburg.
2: Now he's the Assistant Director for Talent Development for the Honors College at Virginia State University, his hometown HBCU, which was recently named a Partner in Peace by the Nobel Peace Center. This prestigious honor was based on a program designed by Arnold that brought VSU students into the community to teach a class of third graders about the virtues of peace and past Nobel Peace Prize winners.
4: Petersburg is a very unique place. It is a place that will make you very resilient as well as prideful to be here. We know how to make a little and turn it into a lot. And it's just a place where family and community is definitely highlighted. We have a place called Cameron Field, which is a football field that is like a college stadium almost, because it's almost like in a hole when people come in. And there was just so much community there that the football games, the basketball games, it was just fun to be in Petersburg, to grow up here. Whether you're greats like Moses Malone or Trey Songz or the people who might not get a lot of notoriety, it's all about, you know, making sure that we know Petersburg pride, because we're going to go out there and we're going to tell the world who we are. We're going to be unapologetically us. We feel like we're like any New York, L.A. or Atlanta. We're just a small town called Petersburg, Virginia, and we make a difference in the world.
1: You know, as someone who grew up in Petersburg and now works in the Honors College at VSU, why was it important to you to get selected into this Partners in Peace program?
4: Well, it's important, first of all, just to make a difference. With my role in the Office of Talent Development, it's all about finding new ways and thinking outside the box to expose our students. We do know that they're coming here for their academics, but we want them to be holistically challenged. So we want them to get out of the classroom and really understand service work in the community. Petersburg, unfortunately, has a bad narrative. Roughly about the last 9 to 10 years running, we've been labeled as the most unhealthiest place in the state of Virginia. We have a lot of poverty things that's holding us down, restricting our residents from really achieving even greater heights. We took a hard turn. Petersburg, in the early 80s, there was a company called Brown and Williamson and a couple other factories that unfortunately moved on. It was a change of the times where a lot of people hit hard times because they weren't have jobs. So they didn't come into the 90s. We had, unfortunately, a tornado that destroyed a lot of downtown. So it's just like one hit after the next. And we've been trying to pull ourselves up for the last, let's say, 25, 30 years. And I think that now we're turning the corner. But again, with all that being said, if we don't look at the youth and how they can have pride and how we can build them up, then all of this will be for naught if we might have that downturn again. And that's one thing that I don't want to happen.
1: You know, on a human level, what does it mean to be a partner in peace?
4: On a human level, it's about understanding Mother Teresa and not walking past that homeless person in the street. You might not have any money to give them, but you can acknowledge them and make them feel seen. Or it is about President Jimmy Carter, who just being a great humanitarian, and even though he's more champion for his house building and through Habitat for Humanity, but also working with animals and just being kind to our animals of the community, whether it is deer or a dog or a cat. But just, again, having that sense of, you know, we're sharing this world together. Or it is President Obama who gave hope with his presidency. Or it's a Martin Luther King, again, knowing that civil rights is still ongoing. If we look at the current state of what's going on in our country, you know, we still see how civil rights is important to make sure that everybody's voice is heard and they're being acknowledged. And I could go on and on, but those are just a few of the Peace Prize winners that, you know, we told the students about, and then I chose them. And finally, I'll just end with another one who is known but not necessarily talked about a lot, and that's Wangari Maathai. She was an African woman, the first African to win it, and she was about environmentalists and about planting trees. And we need more trees and greenery just to, again, make people feel peace and get out there in nature. When there's a lot of times, you know, people only see the concrete jungles that they might be growing up in, it's good to go to a playground or a park that's surrounded by trees.
1: So what kind of concepts of peace did these VSU students impart to the elementary kids?
4: Well, teaching them actually the name of the Nobel Peace Prize winner, or teaching them about their actual actions that they did. We always wanted to say nobody, I believe, started out saying my goal is to win the Nobel Peace Prize. It was just to do the work. And it was almost like a snowball on the avalanche type of thing, a metaphor I use, where once that snowball gets rolling, the avalanche gets going. So once we could introduce them to the name, introduce them to the work, then we could talk about what does peace mean to them. So we titled the program overall, Peace That Surpasses All Understanding. But the understanding is, how does the third grader see it? And then how can we help them to broaden their horizons of what peace really means? It's not just peace whether it's throwing up the peace symbol, whether it is peace in war, but it is peace in the environment, peace towards your animals, peace towards your neighbors, peace towards each other. And then ultimately, peace towards education. So it is about, you know, dreaming, going back to Obama and hope, but it's about giving these kids dreaming and understanding so that, again, that superpower of peace is achieved, not just by Virginia State students, but we want to make a difference in the community that surrounds our university.
1: Wow. I bet the third graders, you know, just loved hearing college students who probably looked like their big brothers or sisters, you know, talking about their favorite Nobel Peace Prize winners. They must have just ate that stuff up.
4: Oh, definitely. Going into the music class, I had a couple of my students that are actually in the gospel chorale, the concert choir here at Virginia State University, and they helped them with the teacher, Ms. Pettis, to learn sign language, and they learned A Beautiful World, the song. They learned it all through sign language and performed it for their parents at the closing ceremony. So it was just ways that we could be intentional, whether, again, it's doing yoga in the PE class to get them to understand breathing and stretching and just being active and letting them see peace from multiple different facets. The principal, Dr. Rodriguez, talked about how the discipline, he saw a drop. Again, we would like to do this couple, 3-4 years at least, to really, if they can track statistics from school to prison, then we want to track our statistics of how peace training is affecting these kids and lowering the disciplinary rates and the suspensions. And that's the goal, whether we get picked again, which I do hope that we'll get picked to have the program second, third, fourth year. But the goal is to continue this partnership with Petersburg, with Partners in Peace, so that we can make a difference in our community and give, the students at Virginia State another outlet to have service learning.
1: I heard you mention yoga. How did that go with the third graders?
4: It was an adventure just to see them, you know. They're a little bit more flexible than me at 50 years right. old. Even some of my students, they were getting, you know, worked out as well. But they just really just grabbed onto it. So just giving them intentional things that it might just be a little, again, I won't use the snowball, but it's like throwing that pebble in the river or in the water. It's going to make a little ripple. And now we can sit back and watch how that ripple just spreads out and really makes a difference. So yoga was effective as well.
1: You told me earlier there was going to be a ceremony at the end of the program where the third graders were deputized as peace agents. That sounds amazing. I need to know how that went.
4: It really was amazing. So what happened is we had a two-part program. We had one at the school for the parents and guardians and the community to come out, which was a great success where, as I was just saying, they did the sign language. The students, the third graders, introduced the Nobel Peace Prize winners. And Chief Christian, the police chief, was able to come out and deputize them. And for the police chief to read them an oath and raise their right hand, it was just so, you know, beneficial, I think, for their pride. I could see the looks on the little girls' faces of just them raising their hands and taking this oath and having a certificate. And their parents could even see the pride of their children being honored in front of the city and maybe even the world. If anybody wants to look at, you know, our city council videos that are online, they can see the program and see this 10-15 minute presentation that was done.
1: This is great stuff. I bet you would have appreciated something like this when you were a kid in Petersburg, right?
4: Well, as a director of the group, I did a lot of, again, the brainstorming, and I wanted to make sure that I was getting principles that I had. So these are just things that I saw in Boy Scouts. I saw being a member of Jack and Jill. I saw a member of just being in my church and people, you know, my faith-based community pouring back into me. I can't take too much credit. It's just things that I saw in my upbringing and then changing it. And finally, you know, even if you don't have your biological parents, even if you don't have 8, 9 brothers and sisters, you still have a community. You still have brothers and sisters right beside you that we can lean on each other. We got to make this world put love, even though it's about peace. I believe it's called peace, love, and happiness. You put all three of those together, I think that we can, again, I keep saying, make a difference with not only the children, but our communities and just the way that people see the youth as a whole.
2: 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With Good Reason, it's produced by Virginia Humanities, which acknowledges the Monacan Nation, the original people of the land and waters of our home in Charlottesville, Virginia. Our production team is Sarah McConnell, Allison Quantz, and Lauren Francis. Special thanks to Jenny Taylor for booking assistance, and Victor Bowen at WHRV, and Jennifer Williamson at WVST for recording assistance. 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I'm Matt Darrow. 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
3: Welcome to The Bioneers, revolution from the heart of nature and the human heart.
4: It's all alive. It's all connected. It's all intelligent. It's all relatives.
5: Dealing with racism in an institution is really overwhelming. To us, we get it. We've been dealing with this since we were in kindergarten. We have had our elders talking to us, telling us the stories about what happened. We know where we come from, and it's here. So how do we get that out? How do you get people to care?
3: From racist mascots to stereotypes and national creation myths like Thanksgiving to the historical erasure of the American genocide from textbooks, Native American students face racism from kindergarten through university. In a passionate conversation convened by the Native-led Indigeneity Program at the Bioneers Conference, California Indian and other Native youth shared stories of their own experiences, their successful struggles to bring the real history of America into the classroom, and ideas about how to abolish racism in schools. We hear from Indigenous rights activists Dakota Brown, Chetanaba Johnson, Jaden Lim, and Nalin Pike. I'm Neil Harvey. This is We're a Culture, Not a Costume, Fighting Racism in Schools. Is it okay for a white kid to dress up as Moana for Halloween? That's the question that USA Today newspaper asked as part of an ongoing discussion around cultural appropriation, addressing how caricatures such as blackface or a headdress in war paint are offensive and hurtful. People of color have been having discussions like these for a long time, but college campus campaigns like We're a Culture, Not a Costume have helped push the issue into the mainstream. Each year, it now prompts the media to offer advice for parents and others who plan to dress up. The discussion around cultural appropriation is part of an even deeper conversation that's happening in schools, particularly among Native American youth.
6: Thank you. Machuksus Kuchayama, Kanioyase Dakota Brown, Ken Unutu Unuk Tamileto, Kanilaksun Jaksumu. Hello, everybody. My name is Dakota Brown. I'm Miwok from the Wilton Rancheria up in the Sacramento Valley. You know, it's an honor to be here today.
3: Dakota Franklin Kicking Bear Brown is an award-winning youth activist and founder and president of an organization called NERDS, Native Education Raising Dedicated Students, which works to improve the lives and academic performances of Native students through cultural awareness, education, and substance abuse prevention. He's also a traditional dancer and was appointed by President Obama to the National Advisory Council on Indian Education.
6: You know, my experience with racism in school goes back a while. We had a historical figures project where you're supposed to write a research paper on a historical figure, someone who you really admire, and then you come to school dressed up as that person, give an oral presentation. You know, a lot of students chose people, and I noticed that there was no Indigenous representation. So I decided to choose Red Cloud, and I wrote my research report on Red Cloud. I went to school dressed in my Native regalia, and doing that, I did feel a little exposed, a little vulnerable, you know, kind of like a turtle on its back. But I did it anyways, you know, I wanted to represent my culture. And at recess, before I had a chance to actually give my oral presentation, there's a group of sixth graders. I was in fourth grade. I was out on the playground in my regalia. They circled up around me and they started doing like fake war whoops and like dancing around me and plucking the feathers out of my hair. And I was devastated. All I could do was cry. And my teacher didn't know what happened. She thought that maybe I was just uncomfortable in the regalia that I'd worn to school or something. And so she was like, okay, Dakota, just suck it up. There's no need to cry. Come in the class, give your presentation. So I did. I sucked it up. I gave my presentation, pulled through the day. And my mom picked me up at the end of the day. And as soon as I got in the car, I just like let loose, like bawling, like telling her what had happened. And before we could even leave the parking lot, she like pulled over and like we marched right into the principal's office. And the principal asked me, he was like, you know, what do you think we should do? You know, what do you want these students to have as their punishment? Instead of having them suspended or anything or really punishing them, I wanted a formal written apology, and I wanted them to have to write a research report on the mistreatment of Native people throughout history. And they did, and I still have those reports. They're really great reminders. Yeah, and so one of the best tactics I think to use in fighting racism is educating, giving facts, letting people know what, you know, the truth is, educating them.
5: Yad e she'e titani ba johnson yinishya na kai da na enishna belagana bashishchin bi patwatni tashache ki oseo ma kum kawe dashanale. Hi, my name is Titani Ba Johnson. I'm 21 years old. I'm Navajo and Kumkawi Maidu. It's an honor to be here. It's a blessing to meet you guys.
3: Chetanaba Johnson is an engaged young indigenous rights advocate who faced cognitive dissonance as a student in the California public school system.
5: It was Columbus Day and everybody was dressing up as either a pilgrim or an Indian person. And one of my classmates, he's like, I thought all the Indians were dead. Okay, and then you fast forward to my third grade experience. I was sitting next to two Bilagana boys who thought it would be a good idea to draw pictures of airplanes shooting guns down at Indian people on horseback, and showed me those pictures, and they were like, this is what happened to you. And it was funny to them. And fourth grade, California Indian students and non-Indian students are forced to do a California mission project, in which you are supposed to go find a California mission, you do a history project on it, and you talk about why it was good for California, why it was good for Native people, why it was good for non-Native people. And there is absolutely no mention of the genocide, the slavery, the violence, and the hatred and the racism that took place, that was the purpose of those places. None of that is ever mentioned. You could do a project studying the mission project that fourth graders in California are assigned. Just look at that as a whole. Who decided that that was a good idea? Why was the genocide overlooked in all of that? And how did it make it through so many levels of educated people? And how did the indigenous students get looked over?
3: Miseducation about the historical role of the mission system has been difficult to overcome in California schools. Native students often remain silent in the face of history projects assigned to them by teachers who are themselves uneducated about the topic or clouded by their own prejudices. In 2015, Chetanaba Johnson sparked a national debate over how Native American history is taught in schools. She challenged her Sacramento State University history professor when he told her class that the word genocide was too strong a term to describe what happened to American Indians. When she protested, he threatened to have her expelled from the class. The school investigated the situation, but the professor was not reprimanded.
5: So the situation that went viral, I was in a history class at Sac State. It's the second day of class, The professor is talking, he's basically going over the outline in the syllabus. Like, he's like, we're going to talk about slavery, we're going to talk about women's issues, and he says we're going to touch on indigenous topics as well. So I'm sitting there thinking, this is going to be a great class. I'm really excited. This guy is inclusive. And on the second day of class, he's like talking about indigenous people, and he goes, the genocide, I'm not going to use that word, because genocide isn't what happened to Native people. It was an accident. Diseases were not intentional. I'm a very passionate person. So I understood that right there in that moment, it probably wasn't the best idea for me to open my mouth, because I had no evidence. And from my point of view, I didn't have any other indigenous people in the classroom. So what I did was I went home, I jumped on Twitter. I have a lot of Native people following me on Twitter, and we interact. And I asked them, like, you know, hey, I'm going to put together a packet for this guy. I'm going to do some research. I'm going to find some evidence. I'm going to bring it to class, and I'm going to ask him about the comment that he made. I'm going to ask him to back it up. I'm going to ask him what made him think it was okay to make a statement like that at a university level in a college classroom to a like 30, 40 students. And so I had this packet, I highlighted it, I annotated it, I left a couple like documentary recommendations on the back, and I took my packet to class. I asked him, hey, you made this comment the other day that genocide isn't what happened to Native American people. Why do you say that? And he kind of like did a little chuckle to himself. And he's like, we're not going to talk about this. And I said, why not? And from then on, the conversation got a little more heated. You know, being the only indigenous student in a classroom a lot of time, it's very uncomfortable when you bring things up to your teachers. When you choose to challenge people who are uneducated, people who are ignorant accidentally and ignorant willfully, you have to be careful. And that's something that this fight really taught me, because when we're talking about dealing with racism in an institution, it's really overwhelming. To us, we get it. We've been dealing with this since we were in kindergarten. We have had our elders talking to us, telling us the stories about what happened. We know where we come from, and it's here. So how do we get that out? How do you get people to care?
7: Dagote, she Nalan Paikonza, she San Carlos Gonliu, Chichaka Apache. So my name is Nolan Pike. I am enrolled in the St. Carlos Apache tribe, but I'm Chiricahua Apache.
3: Nolan Pike is an internationally renowned indigenous rights and environmental leader from San Carlos, Arizona, passionate about her culture, identity, and tribal sovereignty. She co-leads the Apache Stronghold Group with her grandfather and mother, fighting to stop a mining project that would desecrate Oak Flat, an Apache sacred site.
7: I come from southeastern Arizona. I went to high school in a little mining town 30 minutes away from the St. Carlos Reservation. What I think about racism in school is that it

0: So every morning we had to do the Pledge of Allegiance, right? I never did the Pledge of Allegiance. I always sat down and always put my head down. And it wasn't to disrespect, you know, those who had fought for this country, right? But I did a prayer. I would pray because of all my ancestors, of all those past generations that had died for that flag. My mother and my grandfather had taught me that each stripe, yes, represent those 13 colonies, but those 13 colonies wiped out most of those people in that region. And then there's the stars, right? In order to get those stars on that flag, they had to rape our women, murder our warriors, imprison us in reservations. So why would I acknowledge or stand up to that flag? That's how I looked at it. And so it was in my geometry class sophomore year, and we ended up arguing that entire hour about my perspective and my point of view and his uneducated self. And so, of course, you educate the person. It was kind of funny because after the argument ended, a group of Native students from St. Carlos ended up standing and applauding, and they were like, future chairwoman, future chairwoman. And we're laughing, and, you know, that support was what really helped me and got me through it. It started up this big wave within the school. A lot of the kids didn't stand up for the flag because they understood that we all have a different perspective. We all have a different story, and there's always one story that is heard, and that is the winner's side. But we're not a conquered people, I'll tell you that, because this war is still going on. These battles are still happening. I mean, that's what we're doing today, you know, fighting for sacred land, fighting for identity. And that's what we're doing here now, here at this panel.
1: When we return, we'll hear about creative ways young people are working to replace offensive sports teams' mascots and some advice to other youth who face racism in their schools. I'm Neil Harvey. 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

0: 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You'll find educational materials and news about catalytic initiatives to support the leadership and rights of First Peoples while weaving networks, partnerships, and alliances among Native and non-Native allies. That's bioneers.org.
1: There's a lot of issues that are happening with our Indigenous people. There's a lot that we're fighting for. Just real quick, some statistics about Native youth. Native youth across the country have the highest dropout rate, lowest graduation rate, highest suicide rate. There's a lot of statistics that go with being Native youth that are just devastating. Mascots fit in with all those other issues.
0: That's Dakota Brown. He says that a lot of the work he's done to fight racism in the educational system has centered around getting rid of mascots that depict Native Americans in offensive or stereotypical ways. There are mascots and team names based on offensive stereotypes in nearly every major league in the United States, not to mention countless K-12 schools, which receive much less attention.
1: I grew up in a really small town. One of our biggest rivals was the Calaveras Redskins. You know, I played high school football, and it was tough being out there on the field. You see people from that school wearing headdresses, fake face paint, but then at the same time, you have people from your own school who may be yelling and chanting, kill the Redskins, scalp them, almost like there's no way to escape it when you're in that kind of situation. You know, the thing about mascots is they affect Native students from all over, not just the Native students who attend that school, but Native students who may have to go up against that school in sports or something. They give the right to

0: non-Native people to mock our culture. When our students are exposed to mascots in a place where they're supposed to feel safe, when they're exposed to images that dehumanize their culture, that tell them you don't exist, all you are is an image on the side of our gymnasium, that gives students a lower self-worth. It makes them feel out of place in a location in our academic settings where we're supposed to be doing our best. We're supposed to be getting our education and feel accepted. And yet that's not the case for our Native students. And so the mascot issue is more than just removing images. It's creating a better place for our students and creating a place where they feel worthy, where they're on the same level as other non-Native students.
1: Dakota Brown worked with California Assemblymember Luis Alejo to pass AB 30, known as the California Racial Mascots Act. It eliminated the word Redskins from use in the state's public schools as a team mascot or team name. Brown also became the first Native American to act as the Leland Stanford Junior University Marching Band Tree mascot. Battles like these have been going on for decades and continue throughout the country, with some successes. Dakota Brown is pleased with the successes he and other students have had and says support from family and community has made all the difference.
0: When I first got into the mascot fight, you know, I was really big into it, and my dad at first didn't see a problem. I explained it to him, and within a year, he was marching at NFL games and holding signs up and right there by my side. And so, you know, it's all about that family support system. But as like a larger community, it's been a lot easier now that I'm in college. Being at Stanford University, there's a fair amount of indigenous issues on campus that we're fighting for. One of the biggest ones being the renaming of campus buildings. There's a lot of symbolization of the mission system. Stanford was modeled after California missions. There's buildings named after Junipero Serra, idolizing these people who were responsible for the genocide here in California. One of the issues that we've been dealing with at the university is all of our indigenous students fighting that and trying to rename some of these buildings and streets and having that support system of other indigenous students on campus. Even though not all of us come from California, we understand that this is an issue that needs to be dealt with, and understanding that there's different issues for every indigenous nation and us in California. Maybe it's fighting that mission system and that idolization.
1: In 2017, California Governor Jerry Brown signed Assembly Bill 738. The landmark legislation requires the development of a model Native American studies curriculum in consultation with certain Native American tribes, and encourages school districts and charter schools with grades 9 to 12 to offer a course based on the curriculum. At the Bioneers Indigenous Forum panel, Jaden Lim shared that she regularly corrects her teachers on California history. She's Northern California Pomo and a tribal youth ambassador with the California Indian Museum and Cultural Center. She was invited to speak alongside First Lady Michelle Obama at a White House ceremony honoring the program.
2: There's a new California genocide book that came out, An American Genocide, and it was really well researched, and I have lent it to many of my teachers. I think that students should annotate a history textbook and realize that it's all wrong. There's so many statements that are wrong. The Indians wandered to the mission. The Indians had no place to go, so they went to the mission. I mean, I spend hours. I get history textbooks from my AP US history class, and I spend hours annotating it, photocopying it to my teacher, like telling them, you know, this is wrong. You got to give me some other stuff to read because I can't read this anymore. If you look it up online, you can see what the 8 stages of genocide are. And the very last stage is denial, the denial that genocide ever happened. That's what California is living. That's what the United States is living. The White House didn't want me to talk about the genocide that happened in Ukiah about my great-great-great-grandmother because they thought it was depressing. They didn't want me to tell my story about how my family came to survive all of this hell because they thought it was depressing. You don't get the right to say what I can't say. Because I got the mic, and I'm going to say what I wanted to say. So I went to the White House, and I did my original speech after they denied it three times. But I think, as Nalin said, it's important to recognize and tell other people and make sure that they recognize that genocide is still happening. We're in that last stage of denial, and that needs to come to an end.
1: Identifying the problem is a fundamentally important step on the road towards a solution. Standing up and speaking truth to power takes courage and wisdom, traits that these young leaders have in quantities well beyond their years. What will it take to change the system from the ground up? Again, Jaden Lim.
2: I think that a good way to approach it is call them out, first of all. Tell them, why do you think that's okay? Why are you contributing to the last stage of genocide, which is denial? I've had people come up to me, or especially in my mom's classes that she's taught as UC Berkeley and Sac State, people come up to her and cry because they just heard all of this mass amount of information about history, and they cry because they don't know why they didn't never learned it in the first place. Why are we teaching fourth graders a fantasized versions and not teaching high schoolers what actually happened? Why do we have to sugarcoat things? Why do we have to sugarcoat things and make them believe something that's not real for a decade until they come into college and they get blasted with information and cry to their professors? Call them out. Research your information. Give them examples. Have materials ready. I have materials on my computer ready, in my car ready. I have pamphlets ready to hand out to any person that is going to say something negative or something offensive to me, because it happens daily. It happens all the time. You should never be scared about facing that one person or a teacher even. I face so many teachers. So don't worry so much about facing that one person, because there's plenty of people that are on the same page with you and that are going to back you up.
3: The number one thing my mom has drilled in my head is you really have to pick your battles.
1: Chetanaba Johnson.
3: And in picking your battles, you really got to pace yourself, because this is a marathon. It's not a sprint. You got to understand that once you start jumping in this fight, you're going to have to carry more. Arm yourself first and foremost with historical facts. Facts are going to be your best friend, because you can have all this passion, you can have this emotion, you can have this sadness and this anger, but if you have no way to communicate it in facts, there's a lot of people out there who are not going to listen to you. You are definitely not alone. Things can get really heavy really fast. As an Indigenous kid, like, you carry so much weight, and that can be really heartbreaking. And you got to know when to give yourself breaks. You got to know how to take care of yourself. You got to know what you're doing is for the right reason. And please don't give up.
4: I just think it's important that we be able to acknowledge and hear these stories and be able to do something about it.
1: Nalin Pike.
4: And to be able to support one another no matter what. Because that's what we have survived through all this genocide. You know, is that support between one another, that love that we've always had, to come together, because we are a powerful and resilient people. And so this racism doesn't even amount to how much pride and how much goodness and how much strength and how much resiliency we have in our history, in our songs, in our prayers, in our traditions, and where we come from, the land. Because as Indigenous people, we acknowledge that. And that's what we as youth need to understand. I think you have to let your voice be heard no matter what, because your voice does matter. And I think as youth specifically, we think our voice doesn't matter when, look, we're sitting on a panel, you know. We've had many youth within different regions that have been the headstone and the backbone to these movements and to these communities fighting these issues specifically. And I think now you see this generation here, we're making a difference. We're making that stand, and we're creating a change.
1: Nalin Pike, Chetanaba Johnson, Jaden Lim, and Dakota Brown, brave young Indigenous people leading a cultural transformation that's centuries overdue. 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Senior producer and station relations, Stephanie Welch. Host and consulting producer, Neil Harvey. Producer, Teo Grossman. Program engineer and music supervisor, Emily Harris. Production assistants, Claire Reynolds and Alexis Bunton. I invite you to join the Bioneers in inspiring a shift to live on Earth in ways that honor the web of life, each other, and future generations. My name is Neil Harvey. Thank you for listening. 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

0: Welcome to Counterspin, your weekly look behind the headlines. I'm Janine Jackson. This week on Counterspin, do you disagree with anything that the Trump administration is doing? Are there other people that share your view? Do you think you should get together and use your voices to say something? Well, that might make you a terrorist. Do you think I'm joking? Do you want to test it? We'll talk about the criminalizing of dissent with Seth Stern, Director of Advocacy at the Freedom of the Press Foundation. That's coming up this week on Counterspin, and we're going to get straight to it. 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The official government press release is headlined, "Leader of Antifa Cell Members in North Texas Sentenced to 100 Years in Prison for Terrorist Attack on ICE Facility." That statement from the Office of Public Affairs states that, quote, eight North Texas Antifa cell operatives were sentenced for their roles in rioting, using weapons and explosives, providing material support to terrorists, obstruction, and the attempted murder of an Alvarado police officer at the Prairie Land Detention Center on July 4th, 2025, close quote. If you aren't questioning the Trump White House version of reality, in which vandals snuck into the reflecting pool with very sharp knives and razors because they hate freedom, you probably don't care about the Prairie Land case. But for all of the rest of us, this is a nightmare. Historically, legally, morally, what is happening here? And how do people who think a country with aspirations for democracy, with the understanding that that critically involves protest and multiple voices, how do we respond to what has just happened in the case of activists who participated in a protest at Prairie Land ICE Detention Center or didn't and are now facing lives in prison? There was never a time to not pay attention, to not understand that an official enemy campaign was always going to come for anyone designated undesirable. Laws, practices, long-held understandings be damned. But if ever there were a time of comfortable ignorance, it's over. Here to help us see what's happening in this case and how to move forward is Seth Stern. He's the Chief of Advocacy at the Freedom of the Press Foundation, and he joins us now by phone. Welcome to Counterspin, Seth Stern.
1: Good to be here.
0: Well, we can start with material facts about Prairie Land. A group of people gathered outside an ICE detention center to protest the policy, the actions of masked agents sweeping black and brown people off the street and into camps and then out of the country without due process, and to show audible support for those inside. And a man did shoot and wound a police officer. But we know this case is not ultimately about a noise protest or even the wounding of a police officer, because if it were that, the sentences would look different and we wouldn't be hearing things like assault on democracy or conspiracy to conceal documents. Can you just set us up a little with why you are so concerned about this? Because injustice is old, but this feels new.
1: It really does. What we're seeing here is an attempt to criticize not only an ideology, but a very loosely defined ideology. The administration's theory is that because they attended the same protest as the shooter, and because they read some of the same literature as the shooter, might have shared political views with the shooter, you can, from those facts alone, infer a conspiracy, infer an organized, as the administration would call it, terrorist attack. In reality, none of these people, including the shooter in all likelihood, came to the protest with any intention of a police officer being shot. Certainly, the other six defendants who were at the protest besides the shooter had no idea that was going to occur. There was no evidence and no allegation even that anyone had planned a shooting. When these people left their homes to go to a protest, they figured they would sleep in their own beds that night. At most, they might have contemplated the possibility of getting picked up for trespassing or a noise disturbance or the typical minor misdemeanors that people risk when they engage in protest activity. But there was no reason anyone would contemplate that they might be held criminally liable, their lives ruined, sentenced to decades behind bars for merely attending a protest where someone else shot somebody. The prosecutors and judge made very clear that their purpose was to send a message to people sharing a similar ideology. The prosecutor said, this is not any normal ideology. This is an ideology that endorses political violence, presumably referring to anarchism or whatever shared belief system these people supposedly had. But, you know, almost everyone in some circumstance or another would endorse some form of political violence. Like, I'm the grandson of Holocaust survivors. I don't really take issue with violence against Nazis. Does that mean that if I go to an anti-Nazi protest and I have some anti-Nazi books, let's say, on my bookshelf, that if someone else at the protest who I've never met commits an act of violence against a Nazi, that I'm then implicated in a conspiracy and go to prison for decades based on what that person does? It sounds absurd, but it's no more absurd than what happened at Prairie Land. And yeah, I shouldn't neglect to mention one of the individuals who was convicted and sentenced to 30 years wasn't even at the protest. He's somebody who allegedly transported a box of pamphlets because his wife was at the protest, and he believed, according to prosecutors, that the box of pamphlets might implicate his wife, might be used against her. So he was concealing evidence. Evidence of what? This wasn't a how-to manual. Yeah, obviously, if his wife had been the one to shoot the police officer, which she wasn't, nobody alleges she was, and he had a how-to manual on, you know, where to get a gun, how to get into this protest, and how to shoot a cop, that would be a whole different case. We wouldn't be having this conversation. But that's not what was in the box. They were zines. They said nothing about this protest, about the Prairie Land Detention Facility, about shooting this police officer. They were written years ago. They're political theory that's available at bookstores nationwide. So when they say that he concealed evidence by moving these zines, evidence of what? It's evidence of an ideology. It's evidence of somebody's reading habits. There should be no universe where that can be considered concealment of evidence because it's not probative of anything. You can't introduce somebody's reading habits or their library, their bookshelf, as evidence of a specific crime in court. And if you can, we've got a big problem because people have hundreds of books. Books can be interpreted any which way. I have plenty of books on my bookshelf that I'm sure someone could characterize as endorsing some form of violence or another. That doesn't mean I agree with the books. I might. It depends. But that's really a preposterous way to conduct criminal proceedings, is to thought police people to this degree.
0: And yet here we are, because I think for a lot of folks, it sounds just as weird as you've just laid out. First of all, it sounds like these rulings are not saying you can't protest. They're saying you can protest, just not against the administration, just not with these particular ideas. We all saw January 6th, but if you don't like it, then it's going to be labeled terrorism. And I guess I want to pull you out on that, because we can say what folks did was not illegal, but if you keep changing the law to make things illegal, you know, then the ground is shifting under our feet. And so what's happening there from a legal perspective? Are we just creating new categories? And now you can say, you know, yesterday you weren't violating the law, but today you are. And so now you go under the jail?
1: Well, theoretically, you can't do that because we've got a constitution that trumps any executive order or even statute. In this case, we're talking about NSPF 7 and the Trump administration's new counterterrorism memorandum, which don't change the law. They're simply an expression of prosecutorial priorities. And they instruct prosecutors to go after Antifa, to go after far-left groups, people who they view as anti-American, whatever that means, people with extreme gender ideologies. No idea what that one means. I mean, I've never heard of any sort of trans supremacy movement that wants to lock up cisgender people. So presumably they're just talking about people who believe that trans people should have rights, and now they're on the same plane as terrorists, as ISIS, according to this administration. It's all pretty absurd. But at the end of the day, we have a constitution that prohibits people from being locked up for what they think, write, or read, as long as they are not inciting imminent violence. So hopefully the appellate courts will reverse these convictions, but the law is only as good as the people who enforce it. So if the judiciary isn't up to the task, if the judiciary is compromised and lawmakers are unwilling to step in, and of course, at the end of the day, the president has pardon and clemency power, but we know who's president, so that's not something you can rely on, then yeah, the law is not as good as the paper it's written on. So that's the situation we're in. And if the appellate courts don't correct this egregious error that the trial courts have committed, we'll be in a really scary place. You know, remember in Georgia, they tried something very similar with the Stop Cop City protesters. Very similar situation. They indicted 61 people who were part of the Stop Cop City movement because a few of those individuals had allegedly committed criminal acts, arson, vandalizing police cars, whatnot. There was no indication that all 61 of those people had anything to do with those isolated criminal acts, but they were looped into a RICO conspiracy solely because they, again, read the same zines, shared the same ideologies, were part of the same movement, had the same alleged belief system. That case fell apart, as it should have, after putting all 60 of those people through a whole lot of headache and expense, but still, it ultimately fell apart. And it was easy to dismiss at the time as though this is just some local prosecutor who had an awful idea and made a fool of themselves. Now it's the federal government doing it. And you mentioned January 6th. The sentences here were far more severe than any sentences against anyone involved in January 6th. That issue was raised with the judge, who said, well, this case was charged differently. This case was charged as terrorism. So essentially incentivizing prosecutors going forward, if they want to get headline-grabbing sentences and make themselves look effective, to overcharge, to continue charging defendants as terrorism despite the lack of any evidence of them being terrorists, being affiliated with a terrorist group, or having any terrorist intentions. So we should expect to see more of this. Hopefully other trial judges will do their jobs and not leave it up to the appellate courts to clean up the mess.
0: Well, I think language is playing a role here. I mean, I have said repeatedly that when news media took war on terror out of quotes, we lost something. You know, a brain wrinkle got smoothed. So now we can just say terrorism. You know, I don't know actually what it is, but I know it's the very worst thing in the world, you know, and I don't need to ask any further questions. And we're now at that situation with Antifa. Like, what the actual heck? Like, you know, now Antifa is being legally identified as an organized thing. You know, what is meaningful? What changes when you allow folks to say, hey, we made up a name for everybody who thinks a certain way, and now you're a group and you're conspiring terrorism?
1: Well, I certainly agree. Even before the Trump administration, the idea of terrorism had kind of lost its meaning.
0: Right.
1: But I think one assumption that everybody, for the most part, had was that to be labeled a terrorist, you have to have engaged in or collaborated with others who engaged in violence, right, and that you had to have some foreknowledge of that violence. And to get to a point where people are being convicted of terrorism for merely going to a protest, where the prosecution didn't even bother trying to prove that they had any intention to commit an act of violence, that they had any foreknowledge that one of them might pick up a gun and shoot at a cop, is really quite alarming, because terrorism becomes less of an action and more of an ideology that people like Donald Trump can define as synonymous with dissent. Anyone whose beliefs are inconvenient to him or that interferes with his agenda becomes a terrorist. Anti-Trump and anti-American become interchangeable in the views of the administration and judges, apparently, who are sympathetic to them. So it's quite scary to have this kind of power to abuse the word terrorism, particularly in a domestic context. In the international context, we've long had the problem of prosecutors and judges and politicians characterizing things as national security threats with no basis to do so. Going back to the Pentagon Papers, where the truth about the Vietnam War was almost censored because the administration at the time called it a national security threat for the American people to know the truth. Fortunately, the judiciary back then rejected that. Reporters are threatened with prosecution under, for example, the Espionage Act, because their reporting supposedly poses a national security threat when, in fact, it merely is inconvenient to those in power. We see that, for example, in the case involving Hannah Nathanson, the Washington Post reporter whose home newsroom was raided. That's long been an issue in the context of national security in matters of war, international issues. But now you've got any local dissident, any activist, any person in any of the 50 states who opposes the president's agenda being treated the same way, being treated as a national security threat. The line between First Amendment protected dissent and terrorism is just entirely blurred by this administration. And again, the judges have the power to set it straight. Whether they will or not is to be determined.
0: Well, I will say I spoke with Mara Verheiden-Hilliard in 2017 about arrests after the first Trump inauguration, where police were saying if you were somewhere near an act of property damage, I think it was a car being set on fire, if you were near it, it's the same as you committing it. If you were wearing black, well, forget about it. You are obviously part of it. At the time, a Washington Post poll was saying that one out of every three D.C. residents were saying they'd taken part in a protest against Trump since his first inauguration. And that was half of the district's white residents, half of people making more than $100,000 a year, and a fifth of respondents over the age of 65. So what I want to say, and what I think you're wanting to say also, is you're not safe from this. Like, the idea that you're not going to do anything wrong is not going to protect you in this case. We're seeing the straight up criminalizing of resistance per se. And so I guess I'd ask you, what can we do? What can we be doing in the face of this?
1: That is important to remember, because it is easy for people to look at this and say, well, I am not an anarchist. I don't read these zines. I don't go to these kinds of protests. My protests are organized or permitted. Mm-hmm. I'm not at risk. But, you know, I mentioned Des Sanchez, who was convicted solely for transporting a box of zines. Think about the Don Lemon and Georgia Fort cases. They were arrested, of course, while covering a protest at a church in Minneapolis against immigration enforcement there. I don't think anyone would characterize Don Lemon as a far-left anarchist type. You can like him or not like him, but that's not something that he is. But the Trump administration sought a warrant that would have allowed it to gather from YouTube a list of subscribers to both Lemon and Fort's YouTube channels. Now, that warrant was fortunately rejected by a judge, but think about it. What possible evidence could a subscriber to Lemon and Fort's YouTube channels have that would assist the Trump administration in prosecuting its frivolous case against those journalists? All they saw was what was publicly broadcast. The prosecution already has that. This is clearly an attempt by the Trump administration to gather information about who is in possession, who is accessing news that it does not like. So just as Daniel Sanchez, Des Sanchez, was prosecuted for his box of zines, those who watch Don Lemon and Georgia Fort's show may have faced danger or risk down the road. Why else would prosecutors want their information? It has nothing to do with their case. So it's certainly a mistake to believe that this is a problem that is limited to, quote unquote, Antifa or people on the political fringes. Stephen Miller has said the entire Democratic Party is a terrorist organization. Donald Trump has called the press enemies of the people, has called his critics the enemy within. He is not only talking about anarchists when he says that. As far as what we can do, I would encourage people to make their voices heard. Of course, we're not in a position where Congress is likely to act, and we don't have control directly over what any judge does, but we have platforms. We have local newspapers. We have social media. We have the ability to write letters to the editor, op-eds, posts, videos, create noise, create a chorus of dissent. We've seen repeatedly, for example, with ICE in Minneapolis, that when there's enough resistance, the administration will back down or shift its priorities. People do have the power to do that. You know, this isn't a situation where there is some corporation that can be boycott, where there is a direct lever to pull to stop the administration from criminalizing dissent. But if there is enough uproar, and if we make that uproar to some extent bipartisan, there can be sufficient pressure to, if not stop them, cause them to be a bit more cautious and to dial it down. We need to continue making noise about this, continue talking about it on radio shows, continue talking about it on social media and in on newspaper pages. And we need to communicate clearly to people with different political ideologies that, hey, one day the shoe is going to be on the other foot. And once you give the government, once you give prosecutors the power to criminalize dissent in these ways, it's a matter of time before the political tides turn and that same power is used against you. Whereas earlier in the Trump administration, I think there was this feeling of exuberance on the right, the feeling that this party is never going to end. We're going to be in power forever. We're not really worried about these sorts of hypotheticals where it comes back to bite us one day. Now I think there might be a little bit of recognition that this MAGA thing is not going to last forever, that the political tides might be turning. And people are a bit more concerned about how the abuses that they're enabling, the powers that they're granting the president, could one day be used against them. So I think it's time to sort of lean into that and send that message.
0: Absolutely. Let me just ask you, in case you have any final thoughts about what journalists or reporters, you know, it's mixed. Independent reporters are bringing us the story. Elite reporters are doing something slightly different. Any thoughts about journalism and the role it plays right now?
1: Yeah, well, it's it's an old story where, yeah, independent journalists who are not necessarily abiding by this myth that good journalism has to be in this passive neutral voice that is so objective it doesn't acknowledge reality are calling it like it is, whereas some corporate outlets, although they have covered the convictions, they're covering these convictions the way that they covered, say, the Iraq war. You know, it's, well, one side says that these people were terrorists, and the defense attorney says that they weren't. The prosecutor says they are. Here's a quote from both sides. Done. It's good they're covering it, but in a way, they're sort of stainwashing it by reporting it that way, by not giving any sense of how unusual this is, how unprecedented, and how absurd. And I'm not saying that they should editorialize if that is not the style of journalism they do. There's room for all different styles of journalism, but you don't lose neutrality by providing some historical context. So if you're not going to come out and say in your own voice that this is alarming and preposterous, you can provide historical context. You can talk about how dissent has been treated in the past, how unusual these charges are. Compare it to, as I saw one, as you said, independent outlet do, compare it to the Haymarket cases, you know, compare it to past abuses, McCarthyism, so on. Give readers that context. Don't just get a quote from both sides and call it a day. This is a bigger story than that.
0: All right. Well, we have lots more to talk about, but we'll end it now for now. We've been speaking with Seth Stern from the Freedom of the Press Foundation. Thank you so much, Seth Stern, for joining us this week on Counterspin.
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0: 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The show is engineered by Alex Noyes. I'm Janine Jackson. 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
6: Welcome to This Way Out, the international LGBTQ radio magazine. I'm Lucia Chappell. In the news, the Netherlands outlaws conversion therapy while Niger outlaws queer relationships. The Trump administration locks horns with the world's top trans health organization and strips queer vets benefits, too. An assault in Idaho reawakens activists' push for inclusion in state hate crimes protections. And an out lesbian referee makes FIFA World Cup history. Then the Get Lit poets bring the past into the present for the Pride season. All that and more coming up on This Way Out.
7: I'm Ava Davis.
8: And I'm Nico Raquel.
7: With NewsWrap, a summary of some of the news in or affecting LGBTQ communities around the world for the week ending June 20th, 2026.
8: Conversion therapy is now banned in the Netherlands. The landmark victory for queer rights was approved by the Dutch Senate on June 16th by a vote of 57 to 15. The new law prohibits attempts to change a person's sexual orientation and gender identity through counseling. Five Dutch political parties combined efforts to introduce the legislation. Practices such as shock therapy and the use of medication to affect someone's sexual orientation or gender identity were previously prohibited. The new legislation builds broader protections. It bans conversion therapy targeting minors or adults in vulnerable situations. Those in violation of the law may face up to 2 years in prison or fines up to 27,500 euros, about $31,500 US dollars. Professionals involved in the debunked treatment may also lose their right to practice. The legislation additionally prohibits advertising conversion therapy. Advocates, survivors, activists, and organizations now finally see the fruits of their 15-year campaign. The world's oldest operating LGBTI organization, COC Netherlands, delivered more than 8,000 signatures to the Senate in support of the ban earlier this month. Following Senate approval, COC's chairperson, Myrtle Danse, proclaimed, "Finally, clarity. Cure is a myth. You are good as you are, and attempts at cure are prohibited and punishable." COC counted at least 15 conversion therapy providers in the country at the time of the legislation. The win for LGBTQ plus rights comes shortly after Rob Jetten became the Netherlands' first openly gay prime minister. There are currently seven other EU countries that ban conversion therapy outright. The EU ruled against banning the harmful practice in May. Anti-conversion campaigners seem poised to try and bring about the ban again later this year.
7: The U.S. Federal Trade Commission is suing the World Professional Association for Transgender Health, or WPATH. The world's leading transgender health organization is being accused by the Trump administration of misleading families, doctors, and insurers about pediatric gender-affirming care. Since Trump took office, the FTC has gone after gender-affirming care organizations via probes and internal workshops. The Federal Trade Commission, or FTC, first attacked WPATH in January with an investigation into the organization's statements in support of gender-affirming care. WPATH and other targeted organizations sued to cease the probes. Federal judges ruled to halt the FTC's investigations of WPATH. Now, the FTC has come back with a suit against WPATH, joined by Republican-led Alaska, Iowa, Nebraska, and Texas. The case is being heard in the U.S. District Court for the Northern District of Texas. The FTC is supposed to have five commissioners, nominated by the president and confirmed by the Senate. In the fall of last year, the Supreme Court allowed President Trump to fire two Democratic commissioners. His authority to do so is still being debated. In the meantime, the FTC is operating with just two Republican commissioners and three vacancies. In a recent public statement, WPATH wrote that they are in a strong position to prove that the FTC is acting out of pure retaliation as part of the federal government's relentless and targeted campaign to undermine gender-affirming care by attacking the First Amendment rights and the independence of professional medical organizations.
8: The perpetrator of a recent Idaho hate crime is only being charged with a misdemeanor. After Pedro Villarreal III was arrested for allegedly spouting homophobic slurs and beating a gay couple, authorities determined that Idaho's hate crime law does not apply. Juan Olvera and Eric Reed were dining in downtown Caldwell, Idaho, when a group of men began hurling a slurry of anti-gay remarks at them. The couple says they were chased down after leaving the restaurant and assaulted. Unfortunately, under Idaho law, hate crime statutes only apply when the motive is tied to a victim's race, ethnicity, or religion, not sexual orientation or gender identity.
9: And they want to add the words. And this obviously isn't the first time there's been a public outcry for lawmakers to add the words.
8: Protesters gathered at the Idaho State House in January. Add the words has been the cry of activists for 15 years. That's how long it's been since the first bill was printed to add the four words sexual orientation and gender identity to the Idaho Human Rights Act. Since its inception, the measure has only had one public hearing. Olvera and Reed hope that sharing the story of their assault will bring awareness to the Add the Words campaign and propel protections for queer Idahoans.
7: Niger's military-run government has criminalized same-sex relationships. The new penal code by the junta on June 12th punishes what it described as an immodest or unnatural act or practices lesbian, gay, bisexual, transgender, queer, intersex, asexual acts. The feared debauchery of asexual acts or anything else that falls within that language can be met with 5 to 10 years in prison and fines. The penalty is also applicable to marriage officiants, witnesses of the spouses, individuals who consent to the celebration of the marriage, and to the organizers. The military junta seized power in 2023, and it's been fueling a moral panic surrounding sexuality and gender identity ever since. In 2025, consensual same-sex sexual acts between adults were outlawed. Transgender individuals remain unable to change their legal gender markers. With the new penal code, social media and media outlets announced a large-scale crackdown within the past week. Taya Braun is the chief executive of the Human Dignity Trust, a legal group that works to challenge and overturn laws that criminalize LGBT people globally. In her online rebuttal to the penal code, she stated, "In criminalizing private consensual same-sex intimacy and using the coercive power of the state to repress other basic freedoms, Niger's military regime has shown a blatant disregard for fundamental human rights law." Braun says, "Niger now joins 65 other countries that use these laws to expose a vulnerable group of their own citizens to fear, violence, and state-sanctioned hatred."
8: The Trump administration's Department of Veterans Affairs has eliminated health care programs for LGBTQ plus veterans. In an internal memorandum obtained by the Advocate, the department ordered VA health facilities nationwide to eliminate gender identity-based initiatives and to strip the LGBTQ plus designation from a network of medical coordinators created specifically to help queer veterans. Medical professionals at VA hospitals told the Advocate, "People are worried this will mean loss of programming and services that are uniquely designed for LGBTQ plus veterans. The future of programs such as Pride in All Who Served could be at risk. Its support for LGBTQ plus veterans has been shown to reduce depression, anxiety, suicide risk, and identity-related stigma. It also increases social connectedness and engagement for queer veterans. The June 12th memorandum additionally directs facilities to comply with Trump's executive orders to eliminate diversity, equity, and inclusion programs and recognition of transgender identity. The LGBTQ plus veteran care coordinators must now be redesignated as simply care coordinators. The Veterans Integrated Service Networks, medical center directors, and program offices have 14 days to certify compliance."
7: Finally, Brooke Mayo has become the first openly gay match official for the Men's FIFA World Cup. She took the field in Atlanta as assistant referee for the Czech Republic's Group A draw with South Africa. Mayo has been officiating for 24 years. She was on the field for the 2023 FIFA Women's World Cup in Australia and New Zealand, as well as at the 2024 Olympics. She earned the title of 2025 U.S. Soccer Referee of the Year. Mayo lives in Colorado with her wife, Phelan, whom she calls one of her biggest supporters. Joined by Tori Pinso and Catherine Nesbitt, the U.S. trio made history as the first all-woman officiating crew to oversee a World Cup match in the United States. Mayo told the L.A. Times, "For us, it's just business as usual." She does recognize the significance, though, saying, "I think there's still a lot of places in the world that need to see this, and that's why it's still important. But our colleagues are used to seeing women around."
8: That's News Wrap, global queer news with attitude. For the week ending June 20th, 2026, follow the news in your area and around the world. An informed community is a strong community.
7: News Wrap was written by Jeb Bakke, produced by Lucia Chappell and Brian DeShazor, and brought to you by you.
8: Thank you. 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For This Way Out, I'm Nico Raquel. Stay healthy.
7: And I'm Ava Davis. Stay safe.
10: 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This is the Rainbow Rewind, where we take a look back at the people and the moments that made queer history. I'm Brian DeShazer.

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2: I know for anybody who's not fully out, who there are a lot of people that are out to their friends, to even their bosses, even to their parents, but not every member of the family knows. You know, they may have distant cousins that don't know. And it's really hard to explain how much easier it is
3: when the whole world knows.
2: When the entire world knows. When you, I mean, as Arnold Beckoff's mother says in the play, I don't know why you don't put on a sign and get it over with. Just wear a sign. It's just so much easier. That's why it's so funny to me for everyone to be making a fuss over being the first star of a Broadway play that's opened the gate.
1: Now let's rewind to a few June key queer milestones. On June 11, 1999, President Bill Clinton issued the first presidential proclamation recognizing June as Gay and Lesbian Pride Month. On June 15, 2020, the U.S. Supreme Court ruled in Bostock versus Clayton County that the Civil Rights Act of 1964 protects LGBTQ plus employees from workplace discrimination. And on June 24, 2016, President Barack Obama designated the Stonewall Inn and its surrounding areas as a national monument, making it the first U.S. national park dedicated to LGBTQ plus history. That's this week's Rainbow Rewind, because remembering our past fuels our pride. I'm Brian DeShazer. Stay tuned. More This Way Out is coming up.

0: Last time on This Way Out, we learned that voices like Audre Lorde and Quentin Crisp still work for the young poets of today. We played clips of archival recordings from members of Get Lit, Words Ignite, a Los Angeles nonprofit that helps young people discover the power of poetry, storytelling, and spoken word. They wrote original work in response. Our exciting experiment continues with the head of education for Get Lit, Words Ignite, Brian Sonia Wallace. Brian is the first gay man and first millennial poet laureate of L.A. and the founder of Rent Poet. He listened to this excerpt from a speech by writer, essayist, and civil rights icon James Baldwin, who gave voice to the complexities of race, identity, and love with unmatched honesty and grace. He comes to us courtesy of the Pacifica Radio Archives.
1: I have to say some very reckless things tonight. And so I want to make it absolutely clear that I am talking for myself. I am not, I might be at other platforms and other occasions, more or less representing this or that organization or this or that committee. But tonight, I am talking to you as Jimmy Baldwin, who was born in Harlem 39 years ago, who has a certain responsibility to the people that produced him. That is all of you. And I'm speaking to you, if I may say so, not as an organizer and not as a Negro leader and not as a public figure, not as any of those things, but as one of the poets that you produced.
0: Here is Brian Sonia Wallace, poet laureate of the city of Los Angeles.
2: I'm thinking of James Baldwin's poem in this response and the idea of what it means to have the responsibility of speaking for someone or for a people, and the ways in which, in the words of a friend of mine about the current generation, we are all terminally unique and our experiences are so individualized that it can be tough to find shared experiences or find analogous experiences from other people, and the importance of that as we are within that experience, and thinking as well what it means to be a leader in a community, in a movement, and still to take care of your own story and still to be able to tell your own story and to get in trouble for your own story.

0: The Edge. Epigraph. Of all the unimportant things, football is the most important. Pope John Paul II. I built an athlete's body over a frightened youth. Me, the queer kid in drama club. The awkward American in another country, reaching for a way to speak. How many of us find it on a soccer pitch? In the calluses a weight leaves on your palms, my handprint tells the story of every time I overcame myself. These muscles are another book I've written. Poem in motion, memoir at rest. To be queer is to have a history of trying to overcome your body. We learn through practice which desires can be put aside and which are fundamental to who we are. Queer means the body is not to be taken for granted. Our village of outcasts push toward acceptance, learn to embrace the sports that haunted us as kids as a way of speaking proudly. We come back tomorrow, win or lose, and the world is a little lighter. We strain, which is to say we remember to breathe. The body never lies. It needs no translator. To grow up in Los Angeles is to grow up between cultures. In school, they taught us folklorico dances and taiko drums, Shakespeare and how to make ice cream with just milk and ice and salt. Our playground screams spanned half a dozen languages, tethered by the handball we passed between us. There is so much we cannot understand by speaking. We had to learn to walk, to love, to sing, and some of us didn't stop. Knew if the body was capable of these miracles, it must be capable of others. My dad is patient. Every time I crash the bike, he does not reprimand the tears on which I build my strength to try again. My mom holds my hands while my feet learn to kick until I can tread water. We are all so much more than ourselves. It took family to get us here. We arrive with their strength in our fingertips. More than blood, I am made of every training partner and coach and friend and poet who ever scolded me, praised me, pushed me to be more, because we find our best selves through each other. Beyond every division, competition, a wild, hoping heartbeat. You can learn to trust how someone else will move. Where they'll be when the ball leaves your hand. In that moment, you'll understand both physics and geometry, and yes, even poetry, where a body moves so skillfully it becomes not just a body, but a story, not just a story, but a song. I am a queer third culture kid still learning to embrace myself in all my contradictions. And when I do, this body will be waiting to tell me who I am. Our bodies together become a village, halting, hollering, a challenge whose edge we step up to and keep going. Our villages join into a world we get to make, not easily, but through effort, art and sport and sweat the same. When we compete, we know whatever silent hours lie behind us, we are not alone.
1: That was Brian Sonia Wallace. The next historic figure we shared with the Get Lit Poets was Irvashi Vad. Vad was the first woman of color to lead the National LGBTQ Task Force, serving as executive director from 1989 to 1992. The author of Virtual Equality and Irresistible Revolution, she spent decades advocating for a more inclusive vision of liberation. From This Way Out's archives, here's Irvashi Vad.
2: Lesbian feminist is actually two dirty words. These words are dirty to the ears of most people because women who are lesbians and feminists challenge the order and control of our society. We represent a threat to the heterosexual norm. We challenge the invisibility and powerlessness of womankind. And we have a self-proclaimed mission to destroy the patriarchal world order. Threatening? You bet.
1: Two Get Lit poets responded to the late Irvashi Vad. Allison Levy Reyes is 18 years old and a student at California State University, Dominguez Hills.
3: What does it mean to be a queer feminist? The word feminist itself invokes a scary tone, who many believe it's the hatred of men and not the fight for equality. The need to be represented as equal and not a lesser, no matter the gender. That is feminism. If you're anything like me and grew up Latina, being a queer feminist in a culture where machista men are the norm, you're a singled out. And 9 out of 10 times labeled as difficult. So, naturally, you wear that label and wear it well. You dress yourself up and strut around with it. Through this, you learn you don't have the privilege to be quiet or be manageable, whatever that means. You learn queer feminist stands for be the most opinionated. You learn it stands for loudest in the room, the not taking just have a nasty attitude. The RBF ready if someone tries you. Stand up like you're 7 feet tall, like LeBron couldn't even pass you. Learn, don't let people know they got the better of you. Become bulletproof when the only bullet is you. Refuse to hide your identity just to make others comfortable. Stand up for yourself and speak your truth. And through all the nonsense, avoid the annoying boyfriend talk with your family. Try not to land on your tia's gaydar. Dodge when your friends ask if you're queer or a lesbian, because how the hell are you supposed to know? Respond back with, I just love who I love. Because we are not who we love, but the actions we do when faced with adversity. And the actions that I choose are the act of love, the act of queer, the act of pride.
1: That was Alison Leyva Reyes. 18-year-old Alina Sadovikova was born and raised in Almaty, Kazakhstan. A recent graduate of Bravo Medical Magnet, she is the president of Keepers Poetry Club and continues her poetic journey beyond school as a Get Lit player and a recent Los Angeles Youth Poet Laureate runner-up.
4: Hello, everyone. My name is Sadovikova Alina, and this is my response poem titled ? Is this normal? Because a 3 a.m. poem has never happened between me and men. Is it normal to just want to admire you? When it's a guy, I look for him looking at me, but with you, you can just freely be. Is this even normal? Being like this? When my whole life, mommy told me to settle with the right guy. To not get stuck with one like my father and maybe... maybe. I'll find him one day. Even write him a 3 a.m. poem, but for now, I just want to know who I am. Confused between identities and labels, who I really like and by whom I just like to be liked, so I'll stick to queer, I guess. Because my father would think lesbian is a dirty word. Bisexual is just a phase, and gay is when guys need to get beaten up. Don't even know how to explain queer to him. The Google Translate does, and it gives him orash. Inconvenient. Because my country could sue me for saying girls kiss girls. That me parents would now have to talk to their kids, and isn't that an inconvenience? My sexuality is not allowed in my culture, and I am a question mark that is learning how to be a woman without a man. But I'm also stuck, and I'm hungry, and I swipe, and the pink flames and beehives feed me. I'm still learning to write about women without writing men. Thank you so much.
1: Okay. Our thanks to Alina Sadovikova and all the Get Lit Words Ignite participants. Thanks for choosing This Way Out, brought to you by the nonprofit Overnight Productions. News Wrap was written by Jeb Bakke, edited by Lucy Chappell, and read by Ava Davis and Nico Raquel. The Rainbow Rewind was written by Sherry Lunn and hosted by Brian DeShazer, who also produced the Proud Voices feature. Ray performed some of the music you heard, and Kim Wilson composed and performed our theme music. 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
6: 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I am Alicia McLeod, and I'm your host for this show. My background includes a bachelor's degree in dietetics and a master's degree in holistic health education, plus many years in the world of nutrition and supplements. I am the nutritional health coach at Salida's Natural Grocery Store, and this is where I get to empower people with education. Clearly, by doing this show, by doing classes in the store, and one-on-one coaching sessions as well. Now, before I get started, I need to make a friendly reminder that these discussions are not intended to diagnose, treat, or mitigate any disease. And for your information, supplements and foods can interact with medications, so if you're taking prescriptions, do become informed about their possible interactions. Today, I'm going to talk about men's health. Now, I want to begin this episode with a quote from Jack Challum, author of several books, and also Jack was a contributor to Natural Grocers Consumer Literature Files, educational write-ups on all sorts of subjects. Now, his article is called A Guide to Men's Health for Men and the Women Who Love Them. And it's a pretty long quote, but I think it's quite appropriate. Men can be pretty complicated creatures when it comes to their health. Most guys don't like talking about or even acknowledging when they're sick. Sometimes they're in denial that something's wrong. At other times, they just don't want women fussing over them, a scene that's too reminiscent of Mom. When women try to broach health issues, they're often faced with an intractable silence, the leave me alone in my cave syndrome. Furthermore, the discussion of men's health issues often stops and starts with the prostate and ignores many other problems. As a middle-aged man, I can tell you that our bodies go through a lot of changes between the ages of 45 and 60, though they don't add up to a male menopause. Some of the changes are age-related, and others may be the consequence of not eating right or exercising. That's the end of the quote. So, beginning this discussion, my discussion with a man discussing men's health is really quite important because I wanted to get a man's perspective on this. And I like what Jack Challum said about the multitude of changes as men age. Not quite that andropause, you know, men's menopause, and also beyond simply prostate health. Now, midlife actually is an excellent time for all of us to do a nice reevaluation of our lives, where we are in comparison to where we thought we might be. You know, we can evaluate things like our career and if it still fits our values here in midlife. We can evaluate our relationships and check in to see that they're a balance of give and take. We can evaluate all sorts of things. Now, there was one doctor I listened to that was discussing men's health, and he used the phrase, a crisis of connection for some men, a connection to self, to body, and to community. Now, our culture basically repels the idea that we humans actually age. And there are multi-million dollar industries that reap profits from efforts to slow down this natural process. Yet what do we see in the blue zones, the areas where people live long, healthy lives? Well, we see elders engaged in their communities, in communities that honor the aging process. Now, there's a poem called Desiderata that I really love, and it was written in 1927 by Max Ehrman. And to quote just one line, he says, "Take kindly the counsel of the years, gracefully surrendering the things of youth," unquote. Now, today I'll discuss how men can navigate the various aspects of health that change through the years. You know, what are some of the issues for men? Are there aspects of aging that don't need to progress quite so rapidly as men can gracefully surrender a bit less? So, of course, I'll discuss prostate health and the care and feeding therein. But first, I want to touch on several other issues. Fatigue, stress, and sadness. Fatigue, stress, and sadness. To me, these three issues can be interrelated. Fight the stress for years and years and years. Get burned out. And then resign in sadness once your strength is depleted because you don't have the resilience of a 20-year-old anymore. Now, again, perhaps a reevaluation of life's issues is in order here, or of relationships or career or whatever. Also, though, this is when men can look to their diet, lifestyle, and possibly to key supplements to build that resilience back up. So here, the basics are going to come into play. Fortifying food, healthy exercise, fun, friends, and plenty of sleep are a really, really good start. Foundational supplements become even more important, such as a good multivitamin, a good omega-3 supplement, unless the food sources are adequate, like salmon and sardines and mackerel, plus vitamin D. Now, omega-3 and vitamin D supplements are not going to be found in a one-a-day multivitamin. There's just not room in there. So don't look to one pill a day for everything you might need. Next up, I also think, actually very strongly, that balanced blood sugar levels are so much more important for men's health than many, many men realize. Using sugar or starches to gain a false and temporary sense of energy can be a tactic that may have worked at a younger age, but again, resilience diminishes over the years. And this means that many men can be walking around with pre-diabetes and not even know it, long before this shows up on a blood glucose test. This will show up as increasing levels of insulin on a blood test. So this brings me to the next three issues that some men face: increasing waist circumference, sexual function, and cardiovascular issues. Blood sugar imbalances have a direct influence over all three of these areas. Now, to quote Jack Chalom again, elevated insulin, prediabetes, and cortisol, too much stress, work together to promote fat storage around the belly, unquote. We don't want to promote fat storage around the belly, do we? In fact, as I describe the blood sugar roller coaster to people, I usually always say that being on the roller coaster all the time is one of the best ways to add fat to your belly, because it's really not just a blood sugar roller coaster, it's a hormonal roller coaster of insulin, cortisol, the two best ways to kick up your belly fat. Then in terms of sexual function, let me share a statistic with you. Erectile dysfunction occurs over three times as often in men with diabetes than in those men without diabetes. Triple. So when blood vessels are subjected to high levels of glucose over an extended period of time, damage is bound to occur. So let me now talk briefly about something called glycation. In cooking, a similar process is called caramelization. For example, think of glazed ham. You take the protein, the ham, you add sugar, and you heat it up. This will caramelize the ham. The human body has proteins all over the place, such as the collagen that lines the blood vessels. And we are sitting here at 98.7 degrees. And then you add high circulating levels of sugar or blood glucose. And really, these collagen fibers are bound to caramelize or glycate. So this is the process of glycation, a simplified version of it. Another thing, well, first off, what that does is it makes them less supple. The arteries aren't as, they're a little bit more brittle to blood moving through them. So they don't relax and open up and close as easily just because of the caramelization or the glycation. But also these, what are called advanced glycation end products, block nitric oxide activity in the endothelium, which is a layer of tissue lining the blood vessels. So erectile dysfunction is often regarded as a form of hypertension, and supporting healthy nitric oxide levels is often a goal for promoting healthy blood pressure health. So do you see the connection here? Now you might understand why a lot of men's health supplements focus on nitric oxide support. But to be honest, the core goal goes back a step to balance blood sugar levels. Now, certainly many men can be concerned about the decline in testosterone over the years. The decline in men is gradual, averaging just about 1% per year after the age of 40. Doesn't sound like much, but this drop, it is imperceptible at first, but by age 70, the average man's testosterone production is 30% below what it was at its peak. And by the way, though, testosterone levels remain within the normal range in at least 75% of older men. So it's not as big of an issue as many men might think. 3 out of 4 are just fine. So, but let me let my listeners know that the stress response directly impacts hormone production, and that definitely includes testosterone. It's really a simple example of biological triage. Reproduction is going to take a backseat to surviving life-threatening situations. The stress response is a stress response, whether it's a thought about a deadline at work or a thought about a mountain lion on a rock above you as you hike. So reproduction is going to take a backseat to this. So if you're a stressed male, it would be no surprise to me if your testosterone levels might be suffering. Now, there was a 2020 study, and it investigated possible reasons for worldwide decreases in testosterone levels. They didn't come up with anything definitive, unfortunately. They discussed comorbidities, which are conditions that occur alongside low serum testosterone. And these included heart failure, osteoporosis, and type 2 diabetes. They also said that, quote, vitamin D deficiency has also been linked to low total testosterone in light of data demonstrating a marked decrease in serum vitamin D levels in the U.S., this potentially important etiology should be further explored, unquote. In other words, check your vitamin D levels, make sure they're in healthy range. These are a couple of really easy items to keep on your radar: maintaining balanced blood sugar levels and optimizing your vitamin D levels to support healthy testosterone levels. So now I will go into a discussion about prostate health. I definitely don't want to have a defeatist attitude. However, many men older than 50 years old may find themselves necessarily focusing on how to support the health of their prostate due to the greatest risk of enlarged prostate living longer. So I want to help you to be in the 55% of men over 45 years old, or the 20% of men who at age 70 do not have this issue. As always, I'm going to begin with food to support a healthy prostate. The number one prostate protecting family of vegetables is the cruciferous family. And this includes cabbage or sauerkraut, Brussels sprouts, kale, broccoli, cauliflower, and the like. These hardy cruciferous varieties are really bursting with particularly active nutrients, such as indole-3 carbonyl, calcium deglucarate, and sulforaphane. I hear people coming in the store asking for these three items all the time. I might just point them over to the produce department. These three nutrients are powerful free radical scavengers and play important roles in detoxification. Then the second food that has the most prostate protective properties are tomatoes, and specifically the lycopene in tomatoes. And as usual, my curiosity led me to look into how does lycopene support prostate health. So I'll share this with you. Now, according to a 2022 study entitled, "Are We Sentenced to Pharmacotherapy? Promising Role of Lycopene and Vitamin A in Benign Urologic Conditions," they say, quote, "Prostate growth is induced by androgen stimulation and DHT, produced from testosterone by 5-alpha reductase." That might sound a little convoluted, but the bottom line is that we want to support healthy levels of this enzyme, the 5-alpha reductase, and lycopene, plus saw palmetto and pumpkin seeds, have all been found to do this, support healthy levels of this enzyme. So back to lycopene specifically, the same study states that the highest concentration levels of lycopene in the body are in the testes and adrenal glands. That just tells you something. That's where it's going to do the most benefit. Now, out of the top 10 food sources of lycopene, versions of tomato products constitute 9 out of the top 10. Topping the list is pureed canned tomatoes, not fresh tomatoes, interestingly. And they provide over 50 milligrams of lycopene per cup. Fresh tomatoes only provide 6 milligrams per one entire tomato. So 6 milligrams compared to 50, that's a big difference. Sun-dried tomatoes provide 23 milligrams per 2 ounces. So, and just for your information to relate it to the supplements, they tend to provide 10 milligrams to 30 milligrams of lycopene. So look at even half a cup of that canned puree tomato is going to give you what most supplements will give you. So even if you eat 1 or 2 meals a week with a canned tomato product, you'd be getting a really good amount of lycopene. You know, make a pasta dish with lots of veggies like kale and zucchini with a tomato sauce and you are good to go. Now, the only caveat I want to make with tomatoes is that they are members of the nightshade family of vegetables, which for some people can cause occasional aches and pains in the joints. So if that's you, you'd have to go plan B on the tomatoes or maybe the supplement version. So in terms of supplements, speaking of supplements, I can really minimize my recommendations when it comes to prostate health. If you don't want or don't like to eat tomato products, lycopene is going to be one of the first recommendations. And then coming in a close second is saw palmetto. It's easy really to add some pumpkin seeds to the diet rather than add another supplement for sure. And then if sunshine-induced vitamin D isn't an option, a vitamin D supplement's really important. And then again, if food sources of omega-3 are out of the question, here's another supplement that would be really, really important. So let me put this all together. Although some men prefer to be private about health issues, it is important through the aging process to be aware of possible changes and challenges. Now, I mentioned the first stress, fatigue, sadness issue as our resilience diminishes and lifestyle evaluation becomes really important. Making a concerted intention to keep one's blood sugar levels balanced will go a really long way to support robust health for men and, of course, for women, too. Now, remember, we want healthy nitric oxide levels for circulation. And chronically high blood sugar levels can impair this. Additionally, I just wanted to say that nitric oxide, when we eat, say, beets, that a lot of people know are good sources of nitric oxide, nitrous that converts to nitric. If you are using an antibacterial mouthwash, that kills the bacteria in your mouth that convert nitrous oxide to nitric oxide. So that's going to pretty much delete the benefits of eating the beets or drinking the beet juice. So don't do an antibacterial mouthwash anywhere near when you eat beets, for example. So prostate health can be addressed by bringing in high lycopene foods like tomato sauce, eating some pumpkin seeds, and of course ensuring your vitamin D levels are in the optimal range. So honestly, it doesn't take but a few supplements to take kindly the counsel of the years, but it does take intentionally bringing in some healthy foods into your repertoire. So thank you for joining me today on the Good For You Wellness Show here on KHEN LP 106.9 FM. And stay tuned for my next show where I will be discussing health with autoimmune issues.

0: Bones with Salida's Next Last Waltz, Santa Rios, and Rock School. 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
1: I'm DJ Ace.
0: And I'm DJ Charles.
1: This is show 23 of Hazed and Confused. We started you off with 23 by Cleo Soul because it's show 23.
0: Yes.
1: That's super cool. Okay, first we have our joke of the day. What kind of bug tells lies?
0: What?
1: Tells the time.
0: No.
1: Let's start it over. Okay. What kind of bug tells time?
0: What?
1: A cockroach. Our laughs are so fake.
0: Yeah,
1: our jokes are not funny. Everyone knows it. They just don't.
0: They're dad jokes.
1: Yeah. It is so hot outside recently.
0: I'm wearing sweatpants right now.
1: Bad idea.
0: Yeah.
1: Even though it's hot, you can go on a walk up at the Monarch Pass like my dad made me do.
0: Or go up to O'Haver like my parents made me do. Actually, no, I'm just joking. I wanted to go up there. It was really fun.
1: I did not want to walk up there. My sister's hat literally blew off her head.
0: It was so windy today.
1: Yeah. I almost blew down the mountain, I swear to God.
0: Yeah, literally, I almost was diabeto rolling down the mountain.
1: Stop. You were chasing a cookie. Okay, anyways, we don't really have a theme for our playlist. It's just songs we like Buddha Scoopano, which you'll see. No. You'll see it.
0: You are enough.
1: Yeah, you are enough.
0: Yes.
1: You are enough.
0: Well, anyways, our saying of the day is that you should be able to forgive everybody because hatred sometimes, like,
1: goes deeper
0: than how much, because, like, you actually have connections with that person, but if you hate them for too long, then it just becomes, you lose that friendship, you know?
1: Yeah, like, hatred sometimes goes so deeply that it can just smooth over any connection you used to have with that person or the thing. Like, I have hatred for my iPad sometimes because I was trying to change my thing to say shimmy shimmy yeah every time I plugged it in, and I went to show my dad and it didn't work, and then I did it again and it did work, and he was already long gone, and I was so angry.
0: Yes.
1: Well, we're gonna send you off into the abyss of Sublime, Duba Scoobana, and like Robin. So we hope you have fun with that, listening to show 23 of Hazed and Confused with DJ Hayes
0: and DJ Charles.
1: Okay, we'll be out. We'll be going now.

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1: Nur weil Babsi unperfekt ist, glitch hier riem perfekt auf. Darum lasst uns streiten, an uns zweifeln, heute gehen wir Crash out. Für die meisten bin ich Miss Bauch, Beine, Po. Doch mir selbst sag ich jeden Tag, bleib

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0: 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Okay, that was kind of weird.
1: So, about your... Oh, never mind. You go.
0: No. Oh, bruh. Anyway, okay. So, first you heard 23 by Cleo Soul, and then the Doing Time by Sublime, and then Bang Bang by Ariana Grande and Jessie G, and then Gut Gooning by... Okay, this is going to be a long one. Oh, well, I got my laptop close. Okay. KITSCHKRIEG. And I think it's called Kitishigur. I'm not sure, though. But that was the one that went, Kimiskupana. And we tried to sing along with it, and it didn't really work. That one was kind of a joke song. And then you heard Dancing on My Own because I watched voicemails for Isabel, and it was really good. So I felt like I needed to put that. We have a baller set before we talk again, and it's gonna be amazing.
1: About your chicken last week.
0: I had a pink chicken fidget, like Nito thing, that I was playing with, and then it popped, and it was really sad. But I'm back with my chunky monkey fidget, and this is what it sounds like. That's very nice, Charlie.
1: Yes.
0: Anyways, I like squeezing him out, like doing this, and throwing him at things.
1: Because he is a chunky monkey.
0: Yeah, and he's meant to be thrown.
1: Me and my monkey chunky, a funky monkey.
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0: Okay, nice. Well,
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2: And I'm DJ Charles.
1: And this is show 23 of Hayes and Confused.
2: 23?
1: Yeah, that's how we feel about it. Okay. From the top, you heard Pull Up In, Preach Me, Baby. And it's the remix, so it's not really by anyone. And then Hate That I Made You Love Me by Ariana Grande. And then I Knew It, I Knew You from Toy Story 5 by Taylor Swift. And you're listening to this random instrumental I picked by Gucci Mane.
2: Gucci Mane.
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1: Charlie, tell us a story.
2: Today, I went to the lake and I paddleboarded and it was really fun. And I went to O'Haver Lake. If you've ever been there, it's a really good place to visit if you are a tourist or something. I don't know. It's a really fun place. I love it.
1: Is it crystal clear?
2: Yeah, it's actually really clear. It's so deep that it's really dark. But like I stuck my paddle down there, like very deep.
1: Wow.
2: But it's really cold. I don't really recommend getting in it unless you want to maybe boost your immune system, you know?
1: Yeah, just like the river right now. It's a little chilly in there.
2: A little bit.
1: But I think it grew a little, honestly.
2: Yeah.
1: I think it did. It's been a long day.
2: It has been a long day.
1: Yeah, for this monkey. Funny story, I thought it would be a nice idea to do a little wax cracking on my chunky monkey. So I had a bunch of lit candles and my dad got really angry at me. And it looked like a bath bomb exploded on my chunky monkey. And I went to crack it and the crack was so bad.
2: Yeah, she sent me a video. It was pretty bad.
1: I was like, this better be good. And then it sounded like this. Because are you hungry? For nothing?
2: Literally. It was pretty bad. I listened to it and I was like, okay. Well, anyways, what did you do today, DJ Hayes? Hello?
1: I went on a hike.
3: And here we go. I hope you're hungry for nothing.
1: Bye-bye.
3: And here we go.

0: Okay, from the top. Well, you only heard like two songs, but you heard The Color Violet by Tori Lanez, and then Champagne Supernova, which is 7 minutes long, by Waste F, one of my favorites. That song really gets me, but I always sing the wrong lyrics confidently. Trust me, Charlie knows.
1: Yeah, we were outside, and she was like, walking down the street.
0: Yeah, that's what I sound like.
1: Wrecking ball.
0: You know what we're going to leave you off with? You know you like About a Jersey Insane by DJ Snake.
1: No, you like it, man.
0: It's a good DJ name. DJ Snake.
1: That is a good DJ
0: name. And then every time you cue in, you could be like, I'm DJ Snake.
1: Yeah, you could be like, I'm DJ Snake, and then play like a sound, and you could be like,
0: and you could be like, DJ Sizzler the Snake. Oh my god. That is
1: amazing.
0: So, and then you could go, sizzle, sizzle, because it's a snake sound and a sizzle sound. And then you could go, it's sizzle time. Okay, that would be
1: weird, but
0: it's snake time. Okay, yeah, yep. That probably wouldn't work.
1: And then the show name could be the Sizzly Snakers.
0: If it was two people, yeah. One DJ could be DJ Sizzle and one could be Snake. Please give us a call if you want to become a DJ and you want Sizzler and Snake. So it would be like this. You're listening to KHENLP 106.9 Salida. And this is the Snake Sizzler. I'm DJ Sizzler.
1: And I'm DJ Snake.
0: But I think we're pretty cool anyways.
1: Yeah, but yeah, if you just want to become a volunteer, a K-Hen, then you could be the Sizzler Snakes and be like, shout out to Hazed and Confused.
0: Yeah, every show, because we're awesome.
1: Our name.
0: K-Hen is definitely going to be in the 4th of July parade, so you should shout us out. You should be like, yo, if you see us.
1: Be like, if you see us in the back of a truck blowing bubbles, then
0: it's us.
1: Yep.
0: Yeah. We'll definitely try to be there.
1: Yeah.
0: Two girls, one bubble machine. Okay. Well, we're very grateful to be in here today with our baller playlist. So we're going to leave you off with You Know You Like It, because it's a really good song, and you know you like that song. So we hope you all have a good weekend, and unfortunately, we won't be here next week, but we're going to pre-record because we're awesome.
1: Yep.
0: Okay. We're out.
1: Bye.

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